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3: 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Sam Huff became Sunday's idol. 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
7: Westwood One presents America at Night. 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
8: Staying up late on a Friday night, we are concluding our broadcast from Hofstra University. The Talkers Convention was today. We'll talk about that a little bit later on in the broadcast. We got lots to get to. There was apparently a leak in the International Space Station. We'll talk to some NASA engineers about that. A little bit of a scare. How much risk are they in? We'll get into that. Plus, it's Friday, and that means Hollywood exec for a day. So Theo Lewis-Clark is going to join us. That's going to be later on. Of course, open phones with text messages and voicemails and all that. But tomorrow, it was 82 years ago tomorrow that Dwight Eisenhower wrote in a note, "The eyes of the world are upon you." That note was to the men and women who were going to invade Normandy. It was D-Day. It's the 82nd anniversary of D-Day. And so we are going to sit down with a gentleman who was the director of the director of education at the National D-Day Memorial in Virginia. Why is it Virginia? What did that letter say? All of that in the history of D-Day when we come back. America at Night, we're just getting started.
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7: I'm Amanda Wilson. This program is called Drunk Driving, The Tragic Reality. A year ago today, WHBC News and sports reporter Dan Palmer came to work like always. But when Dan left the radio station at about 11:30 to go home for the night, he didn't even get four blocks. His car was hit at the intersection of Market and Tusk in the heart of downtown Canton by a man who was driving 80 miles an hour with a blood alcohol content of more than twice the legal limit. Dan was killed instantly, and a lot of lives were changed forever.
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9: 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And it is picked off by Steve Ironman. The
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11: This year will mark the 82nd anniversary of a day that many people call the most important day of the 20th century. Of course, June 6th, 1944, it was D-Day. In fact, there's a new movie coming out to talk all about it. But our chance to sit down and talk with the director of education at the D-Day Museum, John Long. John, welcome to America at Night. Thanks for joining us.
12: Oh, thank you. It's great to be able to talk to you and share some more information about D-Day.
11: You betcha. How long has the D-Day National Museum been around?
12: That's the National D-Day Memorial was the official name, and this is also our 25th anniversary. So we're not only commemorating the anniversary of D-Day, but also of our own facility, and it's a... You know, it's going to be a great weekend of events.
11: Yeah, we can get to some of that. You're in Virginia, Bedford, Virginia, and it's a great story as to how this memorial ended up in Bedford, Virginia. Tell us that story.
12: Absolutely. Very often we get that question. Why is the national memorial to a great international event in little town of Bedford, of all places. We get calls every now and then thinking we're in D.C., and, you know, we have to kind of say, well, you know, a little south of there. But the story is that Bedford had the highest per capita losses of any community in the United States on D-Day itself. There was a National Guard unit from D-Day. Company A of the 116th Regiment became part of the 29th Division when they're called up into the Army. And on D-Day, 19 men from that one company were killed on Omaha Beach, very likely in the first hour of the invasion. One man in another company from Bedford was also killed. So 20 men from this little town, which, you know, if you're from Chicago or New York, 20 men doesn't sound like a lot. But from a town that was really very rural, just a small population, this was a devastating blow, and Bedford never forgot.
11: Interesting. And the man who was behind this D-Day Memorial Museum, Bob Slaughter, tell me his story.
12: Bob was from Roanoke, which is about half an hour from Bedford here, and he was also a National Guardsman. He was in Company D of the 116th Regiment, landed on Omaha Beach, survived the maelstrom of battle on that day, but in his retirement years began to think there needs to be a memorial somewhere in the United States to what happened on June 6, 1944, not so that I can get a great deal of attention and make speeches all over the country and people, you know, pat me on the back and say thank you for my service, but so that my buddies who never came home won't be forgotten. And so he and some other like-minded veterans started a foundation to put a memorial somewhere in the United States and began raising money for it. Originally a fairly small vision, possibly just an obelisk somewhere or a statue, you know, in a park somewhere, or that he was in favor of a spot in Roanoke, which was his hometown, and again, not too far from here. But in 1994, the 50th anniversary of D-Day, Bob was chosen to be one of three D-Day veterans to accompany President Clinton and Mrs. Clinton on a tour of Omaha Beach. And what it meant was, there on the 50th anniversary of D-Day, all the cameras of the world were pointed right at Bob, and it raised so much attention for his effort to put a memorial somewhere that town of Bedford, the county of Bedford, contacted him and said, we would like you to consider a site in Bedford, and for a good reason. So the memorial opened 25 years ago. On June 6, 2001, President George W. Bush was the keynote speaker, but the guests of honor were the D-Day veterans. Mm. And, of course, in 2001, there were a lot more than there are now.
11: Yeah, sure. Was John Long, our guest, director of education at the D-Day National Memorial Museum in Bedford, Virginia. Are you all privately funded now?
12: We are privately funded. We are the National Memorial. Act of Congress actually named this as the National Memorial to D-Day, but with the stipulation that there would be no federal funds that come with it. And so we are a private foundation supported by donations, by ticket sales, by our gift shop, by grants, by any other fundraising that that we can do, and the support of our benefactors. But we do not have any state or federal money by design, and it works very well, and we get great support from the people who attend.
11: Tell me the story of Bob Slaughter, the person who helped find it, that story you were just telling us about. Right before he invaded D-Day, everyone got a letter from Eisenhower. What did Bob do with that letter?
12: Well, the letter was called the Order of the Day, Eisenhower's Order of the Day, and it was basically the pep talk. I tell students a lot that if you think about it, Eisenhower is kind of the coach of this team. And what does a coach do before a big game? He's going to give you a pep talk. So Eisenhower's pep talk informed his men what this battle was, why it was so important that they had to risk their lives, what was at stake. So he told them, soldiers, sailors, and airmen of the Allied Expeditionary Force, you're about to embark upon the Great Crusade toward which we have striven these many months. And so you define this as a crusade, not just a battle, but rather a battle of good versus evil that has to be won. Well, every man waiting for the invasion got a copy of this printed on really not very good paper and, you know, printed by the tens of thousands, distributed to the men waiting on the ships, getting ready to get into their planes, Navy crews on the ships. Bob looked at his and this message from the Supreme Allied Commander, and it occurred to him that this was the most historic day of his life. Only 19 years old on D-Day. He took his copy around to all of his buddies waiting to get into their landing craft and head to the coast of France, and had them sign their names to his copy of the Order of the Day, then folded it up, stuck it in a plastic bag, stuck it in his wallet, and carried it with him through the rest of the war. It was only later, after D-Day, that he pulled it back out and looked at it and realized that of the 75 men who signed his Order of the Day, 11 of them died on Omaha Beach. And then 11 more died later in the fight through France and into Germany. So Bob called it in his memoir his most cherished souvenir of the war. When he died in 2012, his papers came to us, so it's now, you know, one of the most cherished mementos of the war that we have in our collection. And we bring it out to show to people on special occasions, but normally we keep the original in a safe and only show, you know, replicas of it because it is such a irreplaceable memento. These are the guys that he wanted remembered, the ones who didn't make it home.
11: John Long, you're a historian, and you know this better than anybody, but history oftentimes is told by the generals and the presidents and the kings, but it seems like D-Day, it's told by the individual, not the famous person, but the individual who went and did his job.
12: Very often, yes, and that's by design, because, of course, it was the privates in the combat boots storming those beaches or jumping out of the airplanes. The generals, of course, they had their role, and the colonels and the majors and on down. But it was the frontline soldiers who were really making this happen. Because what happened, in essence, on D-Day and pretty much everywhere, despite all of the preparation and the training that had gone into this invasion, everything fell apart. Men landed in the wrong place. They found out their officers hadn't made it to shore. Their weapons may have been lost. The tanks that were supposed to join them on the beach, many of them sank in the channel. And they got, if they were lucky enough to get to some cover and reevaluate their situation, they asked, what do we do now? Our plan A has failed. And so the universal answer was, let's go to plan B, and let's go to plan C, D, E, and F if we have to, but we've got an objective, and let's make it happen. Many men lost their lives in pulling that victory from defeat, but many of them, of course, survived to tell the story. And they're the ones we really like to highlight, because while certainly Eisenhower and Bradley and General Montgomery and all the rest of them had a major role, it's, they weren't on the beach. It's those guys, they are crouching in the sand trying to figure out how are we going to win the day that really made this the victory that we commemorate.
11: John Long, Director of Education at the National Memorial D-Day Museum in Bedford, Virginia. I find this next question hard to ask and even harder to believe, but is it true that we still do not have a full accounting of all that perished on the beach that day?
12: It is true. We are still researching the question, and to go back 25 years to actually before we opened, our foundation had decided that it wanted as complete a list as possible of the men who gave their life in the Battle of Normandy on June 6, 1944, and began researching. What they quickly found out was there was no definitive list or even good estimates. There were ballparks that went all over in the total number of men killed. Over years, they began compiling the list, and we are still working on it. And the answer is, why that is that in 1944, as you can imagine, the Army's concern was winning a war, not necessarily keeping absolutely pristine records. And so sometimes death dates were estimated or death dates contradicted themselves in the records. And nor were they ever compiled in a single list anywhere until we started working on it. So we are still researching the question and still finding names of men who had died on June 6, 1944. As a rule, what we find now is not so much, that we didn't know this person had died. We just typically didn't know the exact date. And sometimes we have to harmonize records because I've looked at one man's file and he had about four different death dates listed. So which one was correct? We had to kind of come up with the best estimate. And over the years, we have discovered a total of currently 2,519 Americans who gave their life on D-Day itself. That doesn't count the men killed on June 7th and June 8th and June 9th. Doesn't count a man who might have been wounded on June 6th and died two or three days later. But even so, of the ones that we have confirmed a death date, 2,519 Americans. In addition to that, 1,917 of our allies who are also part of this invasion, because I'm always quick to point out this is not an American operation. It's an Allied operation, of which America is obviously a big part, but certainly not the only part. So on our wall, 4,436 names, each one named individually. Their names put on bronze plaques because this is their memorial. We want to remember each one by name and the sacrifice that they made. Obviously we celebrate the veterans who came home, like Bob Slaughter, the survivors. But we are a memorial, so the ones who paid the ultimate price for this victory on June 6, 1944, they are the ones we commemorate. Say we are determined to keep researching until we've exhausted every record and scrap of paper, and we will find every name we can.
11: Yeah. If you ever find yourself in Bedford, Virginia, or you think you might want to head over to Bedford, Virginia, it's the D-Day National Memorial Museum. John Long is our director. Quick question. Lots more to get to. We're going to take a break and come back. But, John, did we ever find out why they called it Omaha Beach? Is there a significance to that name, or did they just pluck it out of a hat?
12: It is a code name, obviously, for the beach, and then Utah was the other American beach, and there is some debate of where those code names came from. Sometimes in World War II, code names were simply chosen at random from a list, but there is a story which may well be true, certainly is plausible. General Omar Bradley, in charge of American ground forces and some of the planning, early in the planning for this invasion, was at a headquarters that was being renovated, and there were two soldiers in there working on, the woodwork or painting or whatever they were doing. And General Bradley, he was a soldier, so he was struck up a conversation with them, asked them where they're from, and one said he was from, according to the story, one said he was from Utah, and one said he was from Omaha, Nebraska. And soon those were the code names for the American beaches. Now, is that literally true? I don't know that we can prove it beyond a shadow of a doubt, but it's certainly a great story, and it certainly is just like Omar Bradley to have wanted to recognize these two soldiers who were just happened to be in his office that day.
11: That is a great story. John Long, our guest, director of education at the National Memorial D-Day Museum in Bedford, Virginia. We're celebrating or acknowledging, remembering 82 years ago this year, the most important day probably in the history of America and the most important day maybe of the 20th century, June 6, 1944. It was D-Day. We'll come back and talk more about that famous day. America at Night, back in a moment.
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18: Okay, let's see. What can I do next week?
19: Hey, Pam, what you got there?
18: It's the 2026 source book, Nick. Hot off the presses.
19: Yeah, I've been meaning to ask you. Everybody wants one. What's so special about the source book?
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19: Well, that's cool. And you don't have to search anything.
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20: 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President Trump says the war with Iran is largely finished.
21: One way or the other is finished. It's either finished with a piece of paper or finished a more difficult way, although you could say a much easier way.
20: The president's remarks at an agriculture roundtable in Chippewa Falls, Wisconsin, he described the conflict as putting out a fire. NBA Finals Game 2, the New York Knicks topped the San Antonio Spurs 104-103.
22: 4 seconds. Fox to Wembanyama pulls up. Jumper. Won't go. Rebound taken by Vassell. It's over. It's over. The Knicks survive.
20: The call on ABC. The Knicks now lead the series 2-0. Game 3 is set for Monday night in New York. Stocks taking a beating on Friday. The Dow plunging 695 points. 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
24: Here's your AccuWeather forecast. Overnight will be partly cloudy with a low of 65. On Saturday, expect a couple of thunderstorms, some severe in the afternoon. Additionally, there may be a thunderstorm in spots in the morning. It will be humid with intervals of clouds and sunshine, not as warm as before. The storms could bring flash flooding, hail, damaging winds, and even a tornado. The high will reach 78 with the AccuWeather forecast. I'm meteorologist Jason Caterina for News Talk 1480 WHBC.
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4: He's a historian and the director of education at the National Memorial D-Day Museum in Bedford, Virginia. It's the 82nd anniversary of D-Day. John Long, our guest. John, there's a movie coming out with Brendan Fraser this year called Pressure, and it's the story of the weather when it came to D-Day. And I always knew weather was an important part of D-Day. I didn't know it was worthy of a full movie. Take me through, because when it's all said and done, weather was probably the most important thing when it came to June 6th, 1944. Tell us about the issue when it came to the weather on that day.
5: Well, of course, in a modern war, as World War II was, it has to be supported by a major fleet. We had about 5,000 warships in the channel to support this invasion, and great air power. We had about 11,000 aircraft in supporting Operation Overlord, dropping the paratroopers, for instance. Now, those two elements are very susceptible to bad weather. And in 1944, it's still, by our modern standards, fairly rudimentary, science to predict the weather. So they did the best they could. But, today we're just better at it. We have better technology, radar, computer models, all this stuff they didn't have in 1944. So it came down to a British officer by the name of James Stagg, Group Captain Stagg, who is the liaison of the meteorologist to General Eisenhower, and he has to give reports on what the weather is expected to be, which was extraordinarily difficult to do in 1944, more than a few days out. So there were really two crucial decisions that had to be made. One was concerned June 5th, the original date for the invasion, and whether the storm that was predicted was sufficient to cancel the invasion. And then again on June 6th, whether the invasion could go ahead because there was potentially a break in the weather. And so Captain Stagg advised the Supreme Allied Commander to postpone for 24 hours on June 5th, which made it June 6th. And then, based on predictions of a possible clearing front coming through the channel, advised that the invasion could take place. The weather would not be perfect, but it may be adequate. And so Eisenhower agreed that June 6th would be D-Day. Possibly it could have happened on June 7th, but after that, the combination that they needed of a moon, so paratroopers could see as they jumped, the tides of that happened there in Normandy. Nothing, it couldn't happen except in that narrow window until again in mid-June. And as it turns out, in mid-June, the weather was even worse. So it was a very fortuitous decision to first delay on the 5th and then to go on the 6th.
4: Mm. Now, Germany knew we were coming. They just didn't know where, and they didn't know when, right?
5: Exactly right, yes. The invasion itself was a, everyone knew. Lowliest private up to Hitler himself knew this invasion was going to happen. Hitler had been preparing for it for years, building defenses, pouring concrete for gun emplacements, stationing troops along the Channel coast. But, of course, he couldn't know exactly when, and no one expected it June 6th because, remember, the weather didn't look very good, and didn't know exactly where because the Channel was a big, big piece of real estate. And if anything, the Germans seemed to expect an invasion to come at Calais, which is where the Channel is the narrowest. And that's where they really thought the invasion would take place, exactly because it was too obvious. Normandy was chosen instead.
4: Is it true that they faked him, they sort of pretended they were going to invade in Calais?
5: Oh, absolutely. There was a major deception operation that took place. Operation Fortitude was a codename for a big part of it. And it was obviously to our advantage to make the Germans think the invasion was anywhere but Normandy. So, you know, they went so far as to construct inflatable tanks that from the air would look real, fake radio traffic to make the Germans think that a major army had assembled under Patton's command, no less, across from Calais in England, even went so far as to take out fake wedding announcements on the assumption that if there are this many soldiers actually stationed around Dover, then, you know, X number are going to meet a British girl and get married before this invasion. So it was really an elaborate ruse, and the Germans largely bought it. So now, they had a preconceived notion that that's where the invasion was going to come, so it didn't take a lot of, you know, fooling them, because that's what they expected. But, you know, even several days after D-Day, some German commanders, and apparently even Hitler himself, we're still saying this Normandy invasion is simply a diversion. The real invasion is going to come at Calais.
4: So even after the initial invasion started and the paratroopers started landing and the people started coming ashore, Germany still wasn't convinced it was going to be at Normandy.
5: Exactly right, because Normandy's not the most obvious place to land. You know, it takes more of a channel to cross. There's the beaches aren't ideal. You don't have a direct shot to Paris as easily as Calais or into German territory. So they really did not expect it to come there. But, you know, there's also a great advantage to doing the unexpected.
4: John Long with us for a couple of more minutes. He is Director of Education at the National Memorial D-Day Museum in Bedford, Virginia. You guys are celebrating your 25th anniversary. America is celebrating its 82nd memorial, 82nd year, 82 years since the invasion of D-Day.
5: And in the nation's 250th.
4: Yeah, there you go. There you go.
5: And we're part of that as well.
4: When you go to Normandy today, there are still the pillboxes that you can go into and see. So there were some defenses. Germany had some defenses there. So they must have thought something might happen there, no?
5: Oh, absolutely. They had defended really the whole Channel coast, except places that was obvious you can't land here. It's too swampy, or, you know, this beach won't work. So there are some places they didn't have to defend, but anywhere that it was possible for Allied troops to land, they had to build defenses. And there's an old military expression that when you defend everything, you really defend nothing. And that's what the Germans ended up doing. They defended so heavily all these areas along the English Channel coast that nothing was really well defended. Hitler talked a great deal about the Atlantic Wall. Well, it wasn't a wall. It was not continuous. It wasn't, it wasn't even finished. A lot of, you know, things were still to be constructed on June 6, 1944. A million landmines were planned and had never been placed. So that's to our advantage. Obviously, the defenses were not as heavy as we expected them to be. But it shows a lot about the German preparations for this. And even though this was not the obvious place, even though it wasn't where they expected the invasion to happen, it was still a very close run thing when we hit those defenses, because in this sort of amphibious invasion, the advantages initially are all with the defense. So it was, you know, still a great risk that we were running. And as Eisenhower knew, he had a note in his pocket that he would release if the invasion failed. He didn't have to release that, obviously, but the fact that he had that note written and took responsibility for the failure of the invasion shows that he expected this he expected it to succeed, but he was prepared for it to fail because it easily could happen.
4: Yeah, I know master's degrees are written on this next question, but how close were we to not getting a beachhead on Normandy?
5: Fortunately, a lot of things went our way. So you get some historians who argue, well, this was always going to be an Allied victory. Yeah, maybe so. We're obviously never going to be able to, test that theory. But we had certainly overwhelming, command of the sea. We had overwhelming air supremacy. The Germans couldn't touch us on the sea or in the air by June 6, 1944. So it's all going to come down to, as we talked about earlier, the guy, the grunt on the beach in his combat boots who had to, summon up the courage to get up above the cover he had found and fire back and move up those bluffs and take on the defenses. Fortunately they did. And were much more successful. So, could it have failed? Yes, in theory. But again, we can never go back and duplicate it to find out. How it might have happened.
4: Today, Normandy is a very peaceful town. I happened to be there a few years ago, right before one of the anniversaries. I think I was on there June 4th or June 5th. And what I was struck by was the serenity of the beach, right? How peaceful the beach was. And you can only imagine what it was oh so many years ago. But the other thing that struck me, John, was the amount of American flags that were being flown on the homes in Normandy. It was more American flags on homes in Normandy than you see in America on July 4th.
5: Very likely, and the people of Normandy and the people of France entirely have never forgotten that it was American armies as well as our allies who were coming to liberate them. And yes, there's a great deal of appreciation. Now, just as we have said goodbye to most of the World War II generation, most of the World War II generation in France who actually lived through this invasion and remembered it, they're also gone because, history marches on. But their kids, their grandkids, their great-grandkids now, they remember that it was men from the United States, men from Britain, men from as far away from Australia, New Zealand, Canada, they were coming to kick the Germans out, to liberate France. And say they have never forgotten it and will never forget it.
4: Yeah, busy weekend for you at the National Memorial D-Day Museum in Bedford, Virginia. What do you have planned for this weekend?
5: Well, we will have our annual commemoration, of course, on June 6th. Our speaker is a Congressional Medal of Honor recipient from Vietnam by the name of Drew Dix, who will pay tribute to the soldiers. We will also be adding names to our wall, 14 Americans that we have identified as killed on D-Day through research into, stories and solving contradictions and things. We will, recognize the World War II veterans who are still able to join us, and it may only be three or four, but any World War II general, veteran who was able to, come to the D-Day Memorial any day. I mean, they're the rock stars. They're the heroes that everyone wants to shake their hand and get their picture taken. So, any World War II veterans we have, we will certainly, celebrate them on this day. And we will, in general, just remind our participants and the nation, anyone watching online, that this was the day that history was made. This was the day that we opened up a path to victory. We didn't win the war on June 6, 1944, but we opened up a way to win the war a year later. So that can never be forgotten. And I think the more we just stop and ponder what it would be like if Hitler had won, I think the more, it becomes clear how important it was that you know, our men running across those beaches, jumping out of their airplanes, that they were successful, shapes the you know, the story that we're continuing to tell.
4: Yeah, no question about it.
5: That we still live.
4: Yeah, well, and that's what you do at the National Memorial D-Day Museum in Bedford, Virginia, and the legacy of Bob Slaughter, who's got this whole thing started, and that's, you know, it's now left for the history books, and it's left for the next generation to remind future generations of what took place and what happened and what could have been. So, John Long, I know it's a very busy, busy week for you as the Director of Education. Thank you for taking time out of your busy schedule and spending some time with us. It is greatly appreciated, and I look forward to meeting you someday in person.
5: I hope you can come by Bedford and invite anybody who's around this weekend. Come join us in Bedford. And if you can't, everything will be live streamed. So you can also go to dday.org and watch the commemoration as it happens.
4: John Long, thank you very much. Great job. And keep the faith. Thanks for checking in, as always.
5: Thank you.
4: America at Night. Back in a moment.
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12: Hey, gang. Thank you very much for allowing us to come by. The sound of the Wing of the Prayer Company and Babyface, and that nubs us up close to 9 o'clock. Rick Zangler will be reporting the news then. It'll be time for Don Edwards then to check out the weather one more time, and the skipper at 9:10. This year's Special K in the Morning, Bob Kraling, and happily so on kind of a gloomy-ish day. Put a little sunshine in your own life by starting out with a smile here in the morning, and I hope we can do it again together sometime soon.
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17: 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Here's Bob Thompson. Thank you. The forecast

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0: lively conversation. America at Night with McGraw-Milhaven.
1: I will say this, that if you ever find yourself in Normandy, do yourself a favor and go see the cemetery, the American Cemetery. It is hallowed ground, and it is very moving, and it is, hallowed ground. And we had a chance to go there, and very somber. But, I mean, it really brings it home. And to stand on the cliffs at Omaha Beach and Utah Beach and see the peacefulness of the waves and the sand and the cliffs, and you think to yourself, man, what would that must have been like on June 6, 1944? It's an extraordinary trip, and I would highly recommend, if anybody ever gets a chance, take the time, because it is well worth it to pay your respects to that hallowed ground. All right, what are we doing? Next hour, we are going to talk to a NASA expert about the air leak. There's a leak on the International Space Station. We're going to talk about that. And then, of course, Theo Lewis-Clark for a Hollywood Exec for a Day, and then open phones. And how about this for a tease? If you stick around, I will tell you a story that Donald Trump told that, shall we say, he understated, if that's even possible. Donald Trump, we can all agree, whether you love him or don't like him, is a bit of a exaggerer, likes to tell some tales, likes to exaggerate. Well, he told a story recently in which he understated the story and really did not, should have pumped the story up more. I will explain to you what Donald Trump underestimated. It's a story about his family, that his family deserves a lot more credit than what they get for it. But I will tell you that. How about that? If I don't tell you that next hour, I'll tell you that in the open phones, because it's a pretty extraordinary story in which Donald Trump has mentioned but has understated the story. And how often does Donald Trump understate anything? We'll do that coming up this hour. We got lots more to get to. We are broadcasting from Hofstra University on Long Island. Hofstra hosted the Talkers Convention today and met Rich Valdez for the first time. What a nice man. We had a nice chat. And he wanted me to wish everybody well and said it was a great audience, but we had a nice chat today. So it was really nice to finally meet Rich Valdez. All right, stay right there. Our executive director.
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7: The hits continue. continue. I'm Chris DeMeo, Fox News. The U.S. military says it shot down Iranian drones launched toward the Strait of Hormuz in the latest escalation of violence. Tehran says it'll only agree to a ceasefire if Israel ends its offensive against Iranian-backed militants in Lebanon.
8: Iran's foreign minister saying again today that a deal between the U.S. and Iran will only come when fighting ends in Lebanon as well. So far, that hasn't happened, with Israel and Hezbollah again trading fire today. Earlier in the week, Israeli troops moved further into Lebanon than they had in over 25 years. Over the past week, the Israeli Defense Force reported striking 650 Hezbollah targets and killing 125 Hezbollah fighters. On Wednesday, Israel and Lebanon agreed to a ceasefire, but Hezbollah, which was not part of the negotiations, has rejected that agreement. Lebanon's president telling CNN that it's unacceptable that Iran is using his country as a bargaining chip in their negotiations with the United States. In Tel Aviv, Max Gordon, Fox News.
7: Monthly jobs numbers coming in higher than expected for May, surprising analysts for 2 months in a row.
9: The Department of Labor reported a gain of 172,000 jobs in May, more than analysts expected. And the March and April jobs numbers were revised up by 93,000 jobs. The president told reporters on Air Force One Friday,
10: I hope the market starts to learn that when you have good numbers, the market should go up, not down.
9: But hot hiring and higher inflation could lead the Fed, under the new chair, Kevin Warsh, to raise interest rates. The president said he trusted Warsh.
10: The reason they go down is if it's silly wild people say, oh, we have to stop inflation. And it doesn't mean inflation. In fact, it could be just the opposite.
9: The numbers showed average hourly wages rose 3.4% compared to last May. Jessica Rosenthal, Fox News.
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11: Here's your AccuWeather forecast. Overnight, expect partly cloudy skies with a low of 65. On Saturday, there will be a couple of thunderstorms in the area with some potentially severe in the afternoon. Additionally, there might be a thunderstorm in spots during the morning hours. It'll be humid with intervals of clouds and sunshine, not as warm as before. The storms could bring flash flooding, hail, damaging winds, and even the possibility of a tornado. The high for the day will reach 78 degrees. With the AccuWeather forecast, I'm meteorologist Jason Caterina for News Talk 1480 WHBC.
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9: All right, a little bit later on, we'll check in with Theo Lewis Clark, Hollywood exec for a day. But some news came out about the International Space Station today. Apparently, the NASA ordered the four SpaceX crew, 12 astronauts, and astronaut Chris Williams to suit up and enter the elevated safety posture. It's a shelter-in-place evacuation mode inside the space capsule. So to find out exactly what's going on, Keith Cowling is with us. He's editor of NASA Watch and a former NASA space station payload engineer. Keith, welcome to America at Night.
10: Happy to be here.
9: Explain to us what in the world's going on. What happened?
10: Okay, well, out of nowhere today, I thought it was going to be slow news day. It came out that all of a sudden, crew members were told to go into their capsule because something was going on with the atmosphere. As it evolved through the day, what happened, first of all, the space station itself, the oldest parts are over a quarter of a century old. So I got a 25-year-old car in my driveway. You know, after a while, you spend more upgrading the thing and keeping it in shape than using it. It's kind of what's happening with the International Space Station. In the Russian segment, what was becoming problematical is the end where the cargo spacecraft and other spacecraft dock, and the Russian spacecraft kind of really park in really hard, like trains connecting cars together. Over time, it stressed that part of the space station. There's been leaks, but up until now, they sort of accepted that. Well, they were going to go fix it, the cosmonauts today, and they were going to use a saw to cut through it. And just as they started to do this, the leak rate jumped. So that crossed the red line. NASA said, okay, to the American astronauts, go into the SpaceX capsule for what's called safe haven. Don't worry about closing the hatch yet. Don't get your suits on. And so they hung out there for about 2 hours, and then they sort of resolved what was going on. The Russians said, yeah, we're not going to do that. So what you had here was a red line was crossed. They followed a traditional safety drill. They went and they started the process of, well, what happens if it gets bad? It didn't get bad. They came back out and they went back to work. But what's the net result of this? It's an old spacecraft.
9: Go back a second. Did you say they took a saw to fix it?
10: Yeah, what they're trying to do is, you know, spacecraft are like cars in layers of metal and plastic. And they wanted to pull something away from the internal structure so they could see where a leak was. And it wasn't really designed to be taken apart in space. So they had a little reciprocating saw. They cut a little piece out. But I don't know. I'm not exactly sure what the problem was, but NASA didn't exactly like the idea. So that's why they told the crew members, you know what? This leak rate is going up. Just go into the capsule just in case. And then they had a discussion, and they decided to stop that. But, you know, it was sort of nobody was in danger ever. It's just that the Russians were trying to do something a little sporty, and it sort of didn't work out.
9: And so is the leak fixed, or is the scare over with now?
10: Well, the leak used to be about a pound of air a day. It doesn't sound like a lot, but you got to bring everything up from Earth. They were living with that, and then it went to 2 pounds a day, and that's sort of like, you know, it causes problems. It hasn't changed.

0: changed. There are ways to temporarily take care of it, like literally from caulking to duct tape, but the root cause is important. It's like having a leak in your house. You know, you really want to know why it's leaking, and you have sometimes have to peel the shingles back and so forth. So that's where they are right now. Nobody's in danger. It's just they're losing air a little faster than they would like to, which means they have to bring more of it up sooner.
1: Let me ask a rudimentary question. I think if you put a pin in a balloon, the balloon might leak, but then at some point the pin gets so big that the balloon pops. Is that could possibly happen with the space station?
0: Well, yeah, to make fun of this with a science lesson behind it, it's sort of like to say, you know, the first day in rocket science is don't let the air out of your spaceship. And, you know, you expect, though, because metal does leak and over time there's lots of joints, you expect leaks. You plan for it because it just happens. And that's why you have to replenish some of the air and every now and then have to tighten some screws because the space station flexes as it goes around the, you know, the dark side of the Earth. It's cooler and it shrinks, and when it comes to the sun, it expands. So you, it's like a bridge where you see those little connectors that, you know, stop one segment from expanding to another. But, you know, there comes a point at which you spend more time fixing the leaks than is probably worth the effort because they're supposed to be doing science up there, not fixing it, everything all the time. And that's sort of encroaching on, you know, the reason we're keeping it up there in the first place. So, you know, yeah. it's a bunch of, you know, it's like, when do I get rid of the car?
1: Well, how many astronauts are up there and how many Americans are up there and for how long?
0: Oh, God, I've got to go check a website. Seven people, three Americans. I have to go look.
1: Okay, are they up there for a year, or how long are they up there for?
0: The normal, what they call it, an increment or an expedition, it can range anywhere from 6 to 8 months, and they overlap. So some folks will be up there for a year, some will be up there for 8 months, some for 6 months, and I'd have to go check which one is which. I mean, they've had... I've lost track of this for 25 years, but you know the point is it, there's a rotating set of people up there. SpaceX's capsule has four seats, so you tend to move people up and down on the from the American crews and the Japanese and European crews four at a time. The Russians, you can put three in their capsule, so it's three at a time. And sometimes we launch a Russian, and sometimes the Russians launch an American. You know, it's just like hitching a ride.
1: Yeah. But basically you're saying that we're at the end of the life cycle of the space station.
0: Yeah, we're getting there, and they keep trying, they're extending it, and now NASA's looking at commercial space stations to pick up, you know, where the space station was designed. Well, I worked on it back in the 90s and so forth, and what it was supposed to do is done mostly everything there. Now we're moving on to, you know, something where the space stations will be smaller and perhaps more focused on one thing or another. And, you know, we learn things as we go on, and, of course, we're going back to the moon, and, you know, the focus is moving more towards that. And so, you know, you have to pick your priorities, and with a limited budget, you know, you can't do everything.
1: I would think, though, that, I mean, have they made any announcement like they're going to start to de-emphasize the space station?
0: Oh, yeah, this has been an ongoing discussion for quite some time.
1: Yes,
0: yeah. Yeah, Congress has weighed in on it, all the countries involved have signed off on it. You know, it's a slow-motion process, but it's sort of like, you know, I got an old car here, and every time my wife says, let's get rid of it, I go, oh, I like that car. And so, but, you know, the space station has a lot of utility left in it. But, you know, again, you have to pick your priorities, and you could keep it going forever, but at what cost?
1: Yeah.
0: And that's sort of like the equation they're working on.
1: 25 years, what have we gotten out of this space station? What's sort of the science of it? What's going to be its legacy?
0: A lot of things, some of them sound esoteric, but, you know, if we're going to go to Mars, these trips are going to take, you know, out and back two and a half years. So we've pretty much nailed most of the problems of what it takes for humans to just be in space for that long period of time. So we flight certified humans. There's a lot of questions about the lack of gravity and what that, it's my specialty, my degrees are that, and what happens to various types of life forms, plants, humans, and so forth. And so we've sort of answered a lot of those questions. We've understood the genetic changes now that happen. We've discovered, for example, that some astronauts have eyeball shape changes that don't quite resolve themselves when they come back. You know, so they wear glasses where they didn't before. So, you know, the only way you can figure this stuff out is to go there and do it. And you kind of have to do it in a methodical way. But on top of that, there's a lot of things you can do in microgravity. Things behave totally different up there. And sometimes you reveal aspects of things that you didn't see on Earth because you won't see it there, down here. And so basic science and so forth. You've also learned how to build giant spacecraft and have them work for 25 years, what it takes to fix them. Some things have worked better than we ever thought, and some things just keep breaking, like toilets.
1: What's the problem with the toilets? Why can't are the toilets working right?
0: You know, they've got, first of all, there's several different designs. It's a pretty complex piece of machinery. If you can just imagine, you know, you're flying in an airplane, okay, make that all that room smaller, and you're weightless, and things need to go from point A to B, and they don't just fall, you have to move them, and let you know, and I'll leave your listeners to
1: So it, in other words, all the things we would think would be difficult in zero gravity going to the bathroom are the things that are the problem in zero gravity.
0: Kind of, but then the flip side is sleeping is great up there. My friends tell me, oh, it's just great up there looking out the window and all that. And, you know, it's a different, your body, you adapt to it. And that's the thing. It's your body loves being weightless because it's like a lot less work. Problem is you got to come home at some point, so you have to exercise a lot so you don't lose your muscle mass and your bone density and stuff like that. So as fun as it is to be up there, you have to work to not get so adapted to it that when you come back, you're not just a bowl of jelly.
1: Tell me about the eyeballs. That was interesting.
0: Well, you know, we evolved on a planet with gravity, and you just assume it's here. And the shape of things, for example, when you fly into space, as soon as you get up there, your body normally has fluids, gravity pulling fluids down and so forth. The system is designed for that. Well, there's no gravity to pull the fluids down. So things are shifting up. You get these chubby faces and skinny legs. And, fluids moving around can affect the way your heart works. So you have to adapt to that. And then over time, you sort of get back to normal. But the normal you adapt to is the outer space normal, no gravity. And it's something that life on Earth just has never had to experience. Even you'll say, well, what about whales? Well, the gravity is at work. They're just floating. But we're talking about no gravity anywhere in the body, and life doesn't quite know how to adapt to it. Sometimes it's easy, and sometimes it's not. And we're about at the point where we kind of basically understand that. But, you know, we're going to go to Mars, we're going to go to planets. We kind of really need to be certain that we're not sending people, you know, to their doom, you know, that they'll be safe. And when they get there, they can work. That's the other thing. When you get to Mars, you better have done your exercises, because even though the gravity's lower there, you're going to have to walk around and lift things. So you don't want astronauts arriving to Mars and just sit in a chair for weeks.
1: Keith Cowling is our guest, editor of NASA Watch and the former NASA Space Station payload engineer. And if you think he's good, well, you're right. He is getting ready to accept an award this weekend at the 44th Annual International Space Development Conference in McLean, Virginia. You have won a award for excellence in mass media. Congratulations.
0: Yeah, thanks. I don't get a lot of those. Normally, I'm nominating people, so I just gotta have to wear a tie and say some interesting things. But, yeah, cool. Thank you.
1: Yeah, no, that's a really nice little offer. So, big picture for me, Keith, going forward, how worried are you that something more catastrophic might happen on the space station?
0: Not too worried. We did a lot of planning for it, but, you know, things happen. I've been on expeditions to the Arctic and Everest, and, you know, you sit there and everything's nice and sunny. There's an avalanche or something, and, you know, you got to be ready for it. And the only way you can be ready for it is you keep going up there and going through these things and the drills. As a matter of fact, the thing of them going into the capsule, they probably have done it dozens of times practicing it. So in reality, you'd only go in there once in a while, but you've done it so many times, it's like, okay, we'll go do it.
1: So it's sort of like a fire drill in school. You've just done it so many times, it's just another fire drill.
0: Yeah, except maybe somebody pulled the alarm, was thinking about it. But it's a big deal, but it's one that we've learned over the years how to deal with.
1: Yeah, there you go. Keith Cowling, editor of NASA Watch, former NASA Space Station payload engineer. Keith, great conversation. Congratulations on the award. Be safe, and we'll talk to you down the road.
0: All right, beam me up.
1: You got it. Keith Cowling, editor of NASA Watch. America at Night, back in a moment.
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19: This is Jim Muzzy for the Timken Company. 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Leon Hart and his NFL Alumni Association say they will picket the tickets tomorrow.
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0: Stay right there, America at Night. Theo Lewis-Clark.

0: Hollywood exec for a day is coming up. Hey, a little postscript on 60 Minutes. Apparently, the three remaining 60 Minutes correspondents, Leslie Stahl, John Wertheim, and Bill Whitaker, have all agreed to stay. So they've apparently got together, had a conversation, and agreed that they're going to stay with CBS. However, apparently, they've made an edict saying, hey, no meddling. So we'll see how all this works out. Now, within hours of Scott Pelley being fired by CBS, the anchor is being offered what insiders are calling a mind-boggling, over-the-top, never-before-seen book and movie deal. You ready for? Are you sitting down for this? Do you want to know why the guy went scorched earth? Do you want to know why the guy, unlike you and me, if we lose our job, we're wondering, right, when's the next paycheck and how are we going to make the mortgage? Well, according to stories, Scott Pelley is being offered for book and movie deals as much as, are you sitting down? $100 million. A close source, according to, alleged that Pelley, who privately predicted a battle with CBS editor Barry Weiss, and knowing a showdown with her and her team was inevitable, has been keeping a secret diary, listening and detailing every conversation, every contact, every meeting, including what other CBS news stars have ever said. It's all there, all the juicy behind-the-scenes stuff, the ready-made for a book manuscript, a movie manuscript, a Netflix streaming miniseries. And from what I'm told, Pelley is anxious to make a deal. That is from Jeremy Oppenheimer of the Daily Mail. So Scott Pelley apparently is going to write a tell-all's tell-all. And according to sources, we'll wait to see how all this turns out, but apparently book, movie, and Netflix deals as much as $100 million. That's why the guy felt confident in calling out his soon-to-be ex-bosses at the staff meeting. Boy, if they just would have gotten some everything bagels. You can't be that mad when you have everything bagels. You know why you're not mad when you have an everything bagel? Because an everything bagel has everything. It's got everything. It's got the salt. It's got the poppy seeds. It's got the sesame seeds. It's got everything. $100 million Scott Pelley deal for books, movies, and a Netflix deal. That's going to be a series. Everyone's going to watch it. They're not foolish. They're not stupid. That's why they're going to pay the guy $100 million. All right, stay right there. TV, Hollywood exec for a day. And then I still got that Donald Trump story. This is a great Donald Trump / D-Day story in which the man, shall we say, the man understated the importance of Trump when it comes to this D-Day story. You're going to want to hear this. Stick around for that. I didn't have time to tell you in that segment. It's a longer involved story. I'll tell you in hour number three with open phones. Stay right there. Hollywood exec for a day, Theo Lewis Clark. It's Friday night. Thanks for staying up late. America at Night, back in a moment.
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4: News. I'm Deborah Valentine. During a roundtable on American agriculture in Chippewa Falls, Wisconsin, President Trump says the war with Iran is largely finished months ahead of the midterms.
5: We're at a point we're going to come out of Iran very quickly, and it's going to be very strong one way or the other, whether it's a piece of paper or the very tough way, okay? The very tough way is maybe the easier way.
4: The president promising farmers that once the U.S. exits the conflict, prices will fall. The Labor Department Friday reporting over 172,000 new jobs were created in May. Despite the numbers, a down day on Wall Street. Fox Business Network's Edward Lawrence.
6: Construction jobs created 17,000, manufacturing, turning around the losses up 7,000 jobs. However, the down 695 points.
4: The Nasdaq plummeted 1,121, the S&P 500 down 200, the unemployment rate at 4.3%. 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
8: Here's your AccuWeather forecast. Overnight will be partly cloudy with a low of 65. On Saturday, expect a couple of thunderstorms, some severe in the afternoon. Additionally, there may be a thunderstorm in spots in the morning. It will be humid with intervals of clouds and sunshine, not as warm as before. The storms could bring flash flooding, hail, damaging winds, and even a tornado. The high will reach 78 with the AccuWeather forecast. I'm meteorologist Jason Caterina for News Talk 1480 WHBC.
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24: All right, it's Friday night, and yes, it's time for Hollywood Exec for a day. Theo Lewis-Clark is our Hollywood executive. Here are the rules. Theo Lewis-Clark will have three movies. Two of them are actual movies that have been greenlit by movie executives. One has come from his creative mind. We have to figure out which one is the real ones and which one is the fake one. And we've got some new meat tonight. Tim Fair is the engineer tonight in Hofstra, so he's also playing along. Tim, say hi.
25: How's it going? Thank you so much for having me. This is a nice, pleasant surprise here tonight.
24: Remember, no, it's Tim, an honor Fair of a lifetime.
26: What's that, buddy?
24: It's an honor of a lifetime. All right, Tim, that's what it is. All right, Theo Lewis-Clark. By the way, you can also play along at home. The phone numbers are the same, 1-844-2-McGraw, 1-844-462-4729. If you think it's number one, text one. If you think it's number two, text number two. If you think it's number three, text number three. And we'll get those results a little bit later on in this segment. Theo, you have the floor. Lay it on us.
26: All right, let's do it. Hope everybody had a great week. Is it number one? Two human guinea pigs awaken 500 years into the future to see a society dominated by idiots? Or is it number two, mermaid sisters? One seeks love with the humans they found on the beach. The other hungers to dine on them like cannibals. Or is it number three, a killer thinks he sent his wife to her ocean grave, but a group of mermaids give her new life to come back and exact her revenge? Oh, it's a good show this week, my friend.
24: All right, so mermaid theme, is it number one, is it number two, or number three? While the results come in, and while Tim, Alex, and Richard stew on that, let's do a little deep dive. What movie do you have today?
26: Well, since there's going to be a Gene Wilder documentary, I thought it only fitting to do Willy Wonka and the Chocolate Factory.
24: Oh, right? I want to know if it comes up now, Daddy, now.
26: Yeah, Amazon's going to do it, and it's also going to be a big screen. So Gene Wilder is going to be honored. So it's going to be great. So here's the deep dive. Now, number one,
24: yes,
26: it opened to very modest box office. But after it aired on TV, it became a classic, and it aired in the theaters 3 years in a row.
24: Wow. Well, that was back when movies like spent the summer in the movie theater.
26: Yeah, pre-COVID for sure. Yeah. No doubt.
24: Pre-19, you know, pre-VCR.
26: Right. But they kept going to the movies. I love going to the movies still to this day. Okay, number two, the chocolate room. Remember that chocolate room? That set was revealed to the child actors for the first time on camera, so the director could actually capture their genuine reactions.
24: What do you mean, the room with the chocolate river?
26: Yeah, there's a big chocolate room. I'm going to talk about that chocolate river, too. You're going to love that chocolate river. So the chocolate room is a big room, and all the kids go in, and their eyes light up, and they start licking their lips. I thought they were trained to do that. No. And that was their natural reactions. Okay, so most of the candy on set was real. But the chocolate river that you just mentioned, it was water mixed with just any chocolate-colored ingredient, which eventually developed into a stench, just a stench like a sewer. So they would put anything brown in there and just like, oh, that's chocolate. No, it wasn't. Stinks. So Gene Wilder remained in character the entire time, So the child actors will continue to view Wonka as mysterious and unpredictable. He never broke character. He never said, I'm Gene Wilder. He was always Willy Wonka the entire time. Break time, anytime, morning. Okay, lastly, the movie was financed by the Quaker Oats Company, which wanted to promote what? What did they want to promote, McGraw? Go ahead.
12: I would think a Wonka bar.
26: Yes, a new line of Wonka branded candy.
12: Really?
26: So yes, that's what they did. They said.
12: So that was the whole reason for the movie was just to promote the candy.
26: The only reason.
12: What was the name of the kid who got stuck who almost drowned in the chocolate river?
26: I think it was Helzbert, something like that.
12: No, I thought it was Augustus Goop, right? Augustus Goop, I thought the guy's name was. Yeah, Augustus, right? I thought it was Augustus. And then, what do you have in there for the Wonka-Vader? Anything about the Wonka-Vader?
26: Nothing about the Wonka-Vader. Tell me about that. I only saw the movie three times, so I don't remember. Last time I saw it was, I don't know, 30 years ago.
12: The Wonka-Vader at the end, right? When Charlie hands back the everlasting gobstopper, and then Gene Wilder says he passed, and then they take him to the Wonka-Vader, and then it breaks the glass ceiling, and the kid flies around the town.
26: You're right. Yeah. Speaking of Gene Wilder, he was great in the Richard Pryor movies. Richard Pryor and Gene Wilder were the best. I mean, they did three films together, and they were great together.
12: You know, Gene Wilder in that movie was a kind of a little, he was a little scary, kind of, I thought. No?
26: I don't think scary, I think fearless. Maybe fearless.
12: Yeah, I don't know. I just thought he was a little...
26: I love Gene Wilder. He was funny.
12: A little,
26: he wasn't scared to be that way. What about him in Blazing Saddles? He was great.
12: Blazing Saddles. Yeah. Silver Streak. Yeah.
26: Great movie.
12: Yeah, Stir Crazy, right? That's the one with...
26: That's Richard Pryor.
12: Richard Pryor, yeah. But he was, I don't know, that was a weird... It was British, but it had a little weird tinge to it. Yeah. Eddie Albert sort of is the uncle. That's a weird uncle to have in a British family, right? Everyone talks... British, except Eddie Albert doesn't have a British accent.
26: He didn't have one, but what about him in Dr. Strangelove? Gene Wilder and Dr. Strangelove.
12: Well, actually, both of us are forgetting the producers and Young Frankenstein.
26: Oh, Young Frankenstein!
12: Yeah.
26: Oh, my goodness. The listeners right now are like, yes!
12: Yeah.
26: Yes.
12: And Gene Wilder,
26: that's why they're going to honor him.
12: And Jeremy Allen White, right? The actor who's
26: the bear,
12: in...
26: The Bear.
12: Who's in,
26: the Bear.
12: Yeah, The Bear. And then he played Springsteen.
26: Springsteen, yeah. That,
12: no relation, but he looks just like Gene Wilder.
26: Yeah, he really is. He does look like him.
12: Yeah.
26: He did great in the Springsteen film, and I love The Bear. They got a final episode, the final season coming out June 25th, by the way.
12: The Bear gave me agita. It was too stressful. I couldn't watch that.
26: Yeah, the last season was too much anxiety for me. I told my wife, I was like, ooh, can't do it.
12: All right, so there's your deep dive. Let's get back to the game. Okay, is it? Give us a rundown. Give us a rundown, and we'll go around the table, and we'll see what we got here. Give us the rundown again.
26: And they're very brief too. So, is it number one? Two human guinea pigs awaken 500 years into the future to see a society dominated by idiots, or is it number two? Mermaid sisters, two of them. One seeks love with the humans they found on the beach. The other hungers to dine on them like a cannibal. Or is it number three? A killer thinks he sent his wife to her ocean grave, but a group of mermaids give her new life to come back and exact her revenge. So mermaids exacting their revenge, number three. Number
12: killer
26: two,
12: husband,
26: two mermaid sisters. Yeah.
12: And killer husband foiled by the mermaid.
26: Killer husband. Well, you can say whatever you want. Yeah.
12: Okay. All right. I apologize. All right. Let's go around the room. Alex, we'll start with you. Alex, what do you think? Is it number one, the human, guinea pigs who go to sleep and wake up with a society of idiots? Is it the mermaid sisters or the killer husband in number three?
1: Alex, what do you got?
2: This week, I'm going to choose door number two, the Mermaid Sisters. That's the one that, got my Theo senses tingling.
1: All right. So, Alex's number two was wrong. Richard, what do you say?
26: Whatever, Alex. Gloater.
3: I'm going to go with number one, the guinea pigs.
1: The guinea pigs.
3: I say that because I believe the whole theory on mermaids is they act, in my opinion, this is my opinion, I feel like they're actually real.
26: You know what, Richard? You never believed in me. You never cared about me. You always.
1: All right, hold on a second. We got new meat today. Tim Fair is the executive producer here at Hofstra.
26: Come on, Tim,
1: is it number one, number two, or number three? What do you think?
25: You're telling me two of these are real.
1: Two of these are real
25: that
1: movies.
25: Is,
1: one of them is fake.
25: He's the brainchild of Theo. I think the
26: Tim,
25: brainchild.
26: That's the game.
25: This is tough. It was between one and two for me.
1: Yes.
25: I think two is a little too weird. It's got to be two.
1: I'll say, so you say number two. So Tim says two. Alex says one.
26: Alex said two.
1: Richard said two. The audience.
26: Richard said one.
1: Richard said one, right? I'm sorry.
26: Yeah, I write them down whenever they say it. I write it down.
1: The audience is pretty split, but there's a slim lead for number one with 37%, 38%.
26: Are you guys noticing a pattern? The audience always goes with Richard. What is that about, Richard?
1: Well, you know, not only that. So here's my pick. It should be number one. If a Hollywood executive signed off when somebody came in and said, "Hey, I have an idea. Guinea pigs go to sleep for 25 years and wake up, and society is run by idiots," they should have their head examined because that's just ridiculous. So I'm going to say number one should be the one made up by. I can't believe an executive would do it, but number one, I'm going to say, is from the creative mind of Theo Lewis Clark.
26: Okay, cool. So nobody said number three. So let's do number one first.
1: All right.
26: Two human guinea pigs awaken 500 years into the future to see a society dominated by idiots. Well, idiots, audience, Richard and McGraw. You guys are wrong. That's a 2006 real movie called Idiocracy, starring Luke Wilson and Maya Rudolph from Saturday Night Live.
1: What's the movie called? Idiocracy?
26: Idiocracy. Google it right now.
3: Great title of the movie. Great title.
25: Don't forget Terry Crews, Maya Rudolph, Terry Crews,
1: Dak Shepard.
26: Yes.
1: A lot of people in this
26: Richard
1: movie.
26: Leesley. So Richard leads the audience into another abyss. Okay, number two, Mermaid Sisters. One seeks love with the humans they found on the beach. The other hungers to dine on them like a cannibal. Well, Alex and Tim, the rookie Tim Fair, you're wrong out of the box. That's a musical horror film called The Lure. L-U-R-E. Yeah. Nobody you would know in the cast, which means Theo Lewis Clark stumps everyone. Alex, Tim Fair, Richard, McGraw, and the audience. A killer thinks he sent his wife to her ocean grave, but a group of mermaids give her new life to come back and exact her revenge. That's in Theo's world called Honey, I'm Home.
1: All right, so hold on a second.
26: Honey, I'm home.
1: According to artificial intelligence, is the Lure worth watching? Yes, the Lure 2015 is absolutely worth watching if you love bizarre gender-bending cinema. The Polish film reinvents The Little Mermaid with a dark, gritty, synth-pop horror musical about two mermaid sisters navigating an 80s nightclub scene. It's a visually horrible, stunning and unapologetically weird fever film.
26: That's why it's on the show.
1: There you go.
26: That's why I won.
1: Theo Lewis Clark stumps the panel. And
26: finally!
1: Now we can't live with him for a week. Holy mackerel.
26: Oh my goodness, bad. I already have a big head.
1: Has anybody seen the movie Idiocracy?
26: Oh, man, Luke Wilson is great in that movie.
2: That's a great movie.
1: Yeah, all right.
26: Luke Wilson is great in that movie.
1: And it's a story about human guinea pigs who fall asleep and wake up and the world is run by idiots?
26: Yeah, 500 years later.
1: Yeah. Yeah. Well, I mean, I guess that could happen because the world is run by idiots. So I guess
26: that's what we call it, Hollywood Exec for a Day, because idiots
1: more of a documentary.
26: Like crazy movies. Yes.
1: Yeah, all right. All right, Theo Lewis-Clark, good work. You got yourself a gold star today. You stumped the panel.
26: Oh, it's amazing.
1: We will have parting gifts, and we will have the home version of Hollywood Exec for a Day for you for participating. Thanks for checking in, and we'll be back. America at Night, back in a moment.
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24: All right, we are just about done for hour number two. It's Friday night, and we're broadcasting from Hofstra University tonight as the Talkers Convention concluded today. And I got to tell you a quick story. It was good. It was really fun. It was really interesting. There's some really interesting stories about radio, and it's so funny to hear people outside of the industry talk about radio. And the best line of the day was when some executive stood up and said, yeah, radio's dying, and we have 92% reach with the American public, and 80 million people a week listen to radio, but we're dying. And then John Katsimatidis, who is he's a character in every sense of the word, but he's a man who puts, he's a billionaire, and he bought WABC in New York, and he turned it into a family-run radio station and is absolutely killing it. And he told an interesting story about, they're not shy about telling them how much they talk to Donald Trump on a regular basis. It sounds like I was talking to the president the other day. But apparently he was having a conversation with President Trump about the AM radio and the legislation that would demand car manufacturers to keep AM in their cars. You know, we'll see how it all turns out, but they gave a little update on that as well. People don't understand how important AM radio is to it's not just for farm news and traffic and weather, but God forbid there's a 9/11, right? God forbid you cut the power. Guess what? The internet goes down. And 9/11, you know where they turn to? Radio. Yeah, it's a national security issue. It is when there are tornadoes bearing down and your phone doesn't work and the phone towers are out. You know what the tornadoes take out? They take out phone towers, and so you don't have any phones. But the radios are the ones that are going to communicate the news in an emergency, whether local or national. And so it's not just fun and games around here. It's life and death. But it was really interesting. Met some great, great characters, caught up with some good radio people all around the country. But just to let you know, from the Talkers Convention, Michael Harrison, a true leader in the industry. The industry of radio is fine and dandy, and proud to be a part of it. So that's the full rundown from Talkers Magazine. We'll talk about it in the weeks and months to come, but it was a good time I was had by all. So, and we're having fun here at these Hofstra studios. State-of-the-art communications department. They got a full TV station here. They got a full radio station. The students were running around, all interested about talk radio and getting to meet some of the other talk show hosts from around the country. It was really fun 2 days here. So next hour, we'll have open phones, talk about anything you want. Plus, I've got that story about how Donald Trump has understated a story about his family. Wait till you hear about this. Our executive director is Alex Hinton. Our engineer.
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20: Ultimatum. I'm Deborah Valentine, Fox News. Iran says they will only agree to a ceasefire if Israel ends its offensive on Lebanon. Fox's Max Gordon reports from Tel Aviv.
21: Iran's foreign minister saying again that a deal between the U.S. and Iran will only come when fighting ends in Lebanon as well. So far, that hasn't happened, with Israel and Hezbollah again trading fire. Earlier in the week, Israeli troops moved further into Lebanon than they had in over 25 years. Over the past week, the Israeli Defense Force reported striking 650 Hezbollah targets and killing 125 Hezbollah fighters. On Wednesday, Israel and Lebanon agreed to a ceasefire, but Hezbollah, which was not part of the negotiations, has rejected that agreement. Lebanon's president telling CNN that it's unacceptable that Iran is using his country as a bargaining chip in their negotiations with the United States. In Tel Aviv, Max Gordon, Fox News.
20: California Democrat Javier Becerra has advanced to the general election for governor this November. Once the primary count is done, either Republican Steve Hilton or Democrat billionaire Tom Steyer will advance as Becerra's challenger under the state's top two-vote-getter system.
22: We're told that L.A. County has about 680,000 ballots remain to be counted. Both mailed-in and dropped-off ballots come here. Any ballot postmarked by Election Day last Tuesday must be counted. The process, we're told, takes so long, in part, because each ballot must have its signature verified, and if there's an issue, there's a 10-day period to have it cured. Now, the most recent mail-in ballots that were processed are favoring Democrats, as many analysts suggested they would.
20: Fox's Matt Finn reporting from L.A. Incumbent Democratic L.A. Mayor Karen Bass has advanced to the November general election. Her challenger yet to be called, that is between Republican Spencer Pratt and Democrat Nitya Ramon. 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
23: Here's your AccuWeather forecast. Overnight, expect partly cloudy skies with a low of 65. On Saturday, there will be a couple of thunderstorms in the area with some potentially severe in the afternoon. Additionally, there might be a thunderstorm in spots during the morning hours. It'll be humid with intervals of clouds and sunshine, not as warm as before. The storms could bring flash flooding, hail, damaging winds, and even the possibility of a tornado. The high for the day will reach 78 degrees. With the AccuWeather forecast, I'm meteorologist Jason Caterina for News Talk 1480 WHBC.
25: Okay, let's see. 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

0: That's another lost ball. 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
2: All right, it's Friday night. Is it a full moon? This is when the werewolves come out. Who knows what's going to happen this hour? 1-844-2-McGraw, 1-844-262-4729. Okay, so here's the story. So phone calls, text messages, we got some voicemails. Yes, voicemails. When you call the show after we are long gone and in bed, when the show is being re-aired overnight, Alex turns the voicemail on, and you can leave a voicemail. So we've got some voicemails for tonight. It's my new favorite feature of the show. We'll do that a little bit later on. But here's the story about Donald Trump and D-Day. Now, Donald Trump, now this story, excuse me, I found this story in the Washington Post. And it's written by a researcher at the Hoover Institute named Timothy Cho, I believe. And Donald Trump has said in the past that he had an uncle who died in the 1980s, a great, brilliant genius and a super genius, Donald Trump has described, of his father's brother, John. Okay? Uncle John. To Donald Trump, who was Donald Trump's father's brother, Uncle John, died in 1985, and President Trump has called him a great, brilliant genius and a super genius. And you know what? His uncle might have been a super genius. Some, when you heard President Trump say that, you know, think he's exaggerating, like he tends to do from time to time. But in this case, his uncle was an electrical engineer. And 2 days before D-Day, John Trump was in Normandy fine-tuning a radar that was part of the extraordinary systems for guiding the boats and the planes that would soon carry the Allied soldiers across the water towards the coast. Let me get that straight. 2 days before D-Day, so today's June 5th, so yesterday, 82 years ago, John Trump, President Trump's uncle, was in the English cliff facing Normandy, fine-tuning the radar. If you rediscover what John Trump did, listen to this. He played a critical role in the development of radar for D-Day in World War II. Radar has been called second only to the atomic bomb in the importance for winning the war. He also contributed to the space program. Listen to this. He was a professor at the Massachusetts Institute of Technology. He was honored by King George VI and President Harry Truman for his war work. And John Trump was awarded the National Medal of Science by President Ronald Reagan. Here's what he did. British Prime Minister Winston Churchill said that John Trump's work set in motion the defeat of Adolf Hitler. Churchill had a secret mission called the Cavity Megatron. It was a palm-sized device that generated microwaves powerful enough for airborne radar to America. During so, helped kickstart the radar work in the United States and supercharged the collaboration between the two nations for the technology. Trump, John Trump, the uncle of President Trump, helped organize America's innovative radar lab at MIT to make such improvements real and to secure Allied air power. By the time D-Day rolled around, Trump was directing a secret field lab in England where he listened and worked closely with the American troops and prepare the MIT radar for use. American bombers used the radar developed by John Trump and MIT, and they were able to, quote-unquote, see through the clouds and destroy the German oil and aircraft factories, helping secure air supremacy that Dwight Eisenhower needed –

0: to reach Normandy. Think about this for a second. After the war, let me see. Oh, hold on a second here. Jumped ahead here. A week after D-Day, Hitler unleashed a secret weapon against Britain. It was the world's first cruise missile, and they called it the V-1. The MIT lab radar system, the SCR-584, detected the V-1s as they crossed the English Channel and intercepted them using planes and aircraft barriers. Writing in his diary, June 19th, 1944, Trump described having lunch with King George VI and Queen Elizabeth, where the king, quote, asked a number of questions about the radar work in the United States. Churchill later wrote that the V-1 has been mastered by the new radar from the U.S., the radar system that John Trump helped develop. The MIT radar was also deployed in the Pacific Theater, most notably in 1945 with the Enola Gay. The Enola Gay was the plane that delivered the atomic bombs. George Patton said about meeting Donald Trump to discuss science in the war, said, "This is the way wars not only can be, but must be run from now on." After the war, in 1962, the U.S. carried out a high-altitude nuclear test called Starfish Prime. That produced and destroyed satellites. NASA feared the resulting radiation could endanger or kill astronauts. They called back Donald Trump, and he provided calculations and reassured NASA that the continuing crewed spacecraft would be safe between the tests. The U.S. space program could proceed at full speed. So President Trump's uncle co-founded one of America's first venture-backed companies, where he developed cancer treatments and advanced commercial methods for turning raw silicone into a semiconductor. A breakthrough that, of course, led to the computer industry. So the guy was in on radar technology, helping companies develop cancer treatments, and helped turn semiconductors into a real thing. John Trump really was a great, brilliant genius, or dare we say, a super genius. I think President Trump has underestimated and understated the importance of his uncle to the world, right? I mean, that's a heck of a story for one guy whose nephew goes on to become President Trump. So there you go. You don't hear that story very often. All right. We'll get some phone calls. That's my story for the night. 1-844-2-McGraw, 1-844-262-4729. Let's go to Paul. Paul in Boise. You were on America at Night. Thanks for joining us.
1: Thanks for taking my call. I wanted to talk a little bit about D-Day. My grandfather was in on that. He was a full-bird colonel. He had two generals above him that were in charge of D-Day, as well as Dwight D. Eisenhower. And my grandfather was a West Point graduate, as well as one of his sons. His oldest son was also a West Point graduate. During the war, they kept my uncle in Stillwater, Oklahoma, and that's where they kept the German people that were caught.
0: Yeah, they kept a lot of them in Stillwater. There was a lot in Missouri. There was, quite a number of those. They just camps. And you know, the interesting thing about those camps is those German POWs who came over to the United States, when the war was over, they opened up the camps, and a lot of those Germans ended up staying.
1: Yeah.
0: They were like, we might as well, our country's been bombed into, into oblivion. We might as well, these Americans have been so nice to us, we might as well stay here. And many of them stayed in the United States.
1: Yeah, why move? Just stay right here.
0: Yeah.
1: Anyway, my grandfather was in charge of the horses on one of the ships. Because he was like a horse whisperer. He knew a lot about pony polo. And he was a champion during the off-war. But he served in the First World War, and then he taught mathematics at West Point, retired from that, and they brought him back out of retirement for World War II to do the D-Day shipments. And anyway, he was in charge of the horses that they needed in case they got some of the equipment got stuck. They would have to have horses to pull them out of the mud and the muck. And he was in charge of those horses as well. So he played a pivotal war role, but it wasn't glamorous.
0: You're not saying they took horses over on the U-boats, are you?
1: Yeah, because they had to be trained specially by him.
0: I did not know. I never heard that they took horses on the U-boats. I got to do a double check on that one. Are you sure about that?
1: It wasn't the U-boats. It was the cargo ships.
0: The cargo ships. They brought horses over on the cargo ships. On D-Day?
1: Yeah. That was the odd thing. When I was told that by my uncle, it floored me. I thought, what are you doing sending horses that aren't trained over? And they said, oh, no, they were well trained. They were trained by your grandfather. And I just, it didn't make a lot of sense to me at the time. And then I thought about that. And if they're trained, then they can pull anything out of the mud.
0: Yeah, I'll do a little. I've not heard that story about horses and D-Day, but good story nonetheless. Hey, Paul, thanks for checking in. Have yourself a good day.
1: Thank you. You too.
0: You got it. Catherine, are you still there? Catherine, you're on America at Night.
2: Yeah, I am, and I'm changing the subject I was going to talk about because you've got a good segue going here. So my family, I found this out by a fellow. I was in a class, and his name was Frank, and he was Asian, and he knew a lot about history. And so he said, if you're Manchurian, my grandmother was 100% Manchurian, and she came over, and what had happened was when the Russia had gotten an army off the side, and they were all Manchurians, and if you're Manchurian, there was very few Manchurians.
0: Are you saying Manchurian? Are you saying Manchurian like
2: yes.
0: China?
2: Yes, yes.
0: Okay.
2: So if you were a Manchurian, there was very few of them, and they used to rule China, right?
0: Mm-hmm.
2: Okay,
0: yeah.
2: But they were royalty, he said to me. Mm-hmm. So there was very few. And he said, and Russia used a small army of Manchurians to defeat Hitler.
0: Mm.
2: And I thought that was really cool history because he was really deep into this because he's from China.
0: Yeah, I didn't know that either. Soldiers from Manchuria were used to defeat Hitler?
2: Yeah, because Russia had a side army off the side. Yeah.
0: Mm.
2: And I blew my mind. So this is my family history, and I didn't even know this. I had some other guy tell me this.
0: Yeah, I didn't know that Manchuria, I didn't know that China used any, I missed that day in history class where China was part of the Allied invasion, but I could have gone to the bathroom during that time.
2: Well, Manchuria used to rule China, right? So it's kind of.
0: I'm not. Yeah. I know Manchuria is a region of China, but that's as far as it goes.
2: Way back when. Thanks for the
0: phone call, Catherine. The only thing I know about Manchuria is that has anybody seen The Manchurian Candidate, the movie? Not the remake, the original with Angela Lansbury, Frank Sinatra. Who else is in that? It's a black and white movie. Do yourself a favor. Get over your bias on black and white movies and go rent The Manchurian Candidate. That is a great movie. The Manchurian Candidate. A young Angela Lansbury, a very young Frank Sinatra, and there's a couple of other actors who were in there. You'd be like, oh, yeah, I've seen that guy before. But it's the, I don't want to give it away, but it's the story of how do I tell this tale without giving it away? It's so good. It is so good. It's black and white. Came out in the 60s, maybe early 60s, and it's the story of. I can't do it justice. I will come back and tell it. 1-844-2-McGraw, 1-844-262-4729. 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
1: 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That's 844-2-McGraw.
0: All right, let's go back to the phones. Let's go to Terry. Terry in Macon, Georgia. Terry, welcome to America at Night.
2: Hey there, McGraw. How you doing, man?
0: Good, sir. How are you?
2: I'm doing great. I've loved your D-Day coverage. D-Day is special to my family. My grandfather had two brothers lost on D-Day, and he served in the Pacific, and his other brother, since they needed a designated survivor, stayed over in the States.
0: Oh, my goodness.
2: On your cavalry question, we did indeed have cavalry as a backup. The 113th Cavalry had switched totally mechanized by the time of D-Day, but they still retained a backup for pulling things out of the mud. In fact, they did bring them to Scotland in England and maintained a training post for them. As far as if they used them on D-Day, I don't know. But the reason I know this is because one of my great uncles that passed away, one of my grandfather's brothers, actually served in that unit, and it was well known that Patton would get a horse from their unit from time to time, and he enjoyed riding a horse throughout his time in Europe, and he wanted more of them in North Africa too.
0: Interesting. Now, I knew that Patton liked his horses. I remember that. But I didn't know. I don't think they were transported over during D-Day. I don't know about that. Do you know about that?
2: No. All I know is they were maintained in England, and they did have some over there in Europe, but I don't know how they got there.
0: Gotcha.
2: But
0: they might have been European.
2: They were in Europe beforehand, yeah.
0: Yeah.
2: But, you know, they were from America. They were over from the U.S. and with the cavalry.
0: Yeah. And, Terry, let me get that straight. Your father fought in the Pacific. His two brothers died on D-Day?
2: My grandfather fought in the Pacific. My mom's dad.
0: Gotcha.
2: And he had two brothers that died either on D-Day or shortly thereafter. Yes, and then yep.
0: Terry, hey, thank you. What a great phone call. Great insights, as always, from Macon, Georgia. Terry, thanks for checking in, Terry. Music says we got to go away. You got it. More phone calls, more text messages, and we got some voicemails coming up. America at Night, back in a moment.
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5: I'm Chris DeMeo. President Trump says the war with Iran is largely finished.
6: One way or the other is finished. It's either finished with a piece of paper or finished a more difficult way, although you could say a much easier way.
5: The president's remarks at an agriculture roundtable in Chippewa Falls, Wisconsin yesterday, he described the conflict as putting out a fire. NBA Finals Game 2, the New York Knicks topped the San Antonio Spurs 104-103.
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5: The call on ABC. Knicks now lead that series 2-0. Game 3 is set for Monday night in New York. 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
25: Here's your AccuWeather forecast. Today, expect a few thunderstorms with some becoming severe in the afternoon. There could be a thunderstorm in some areas this morning as well. It will be humid with a mix of clouds and sunshine, but not as warm. Be prepared for storms that may bring flash flooding, hail, strong winds, and the possibility of a tornado. The high will reach 78 degrees. Tonight, anticipate a couple of showers and a strong thunderstorm early in the evening. It'll be mostly cloudy and humid with the chance of storms bringing heavy downpours and localized damaging winds. The low will be around 62 degrees with the AccuWeather forecast. I'm meteorologist Jason Caterina for News Talk 1480 WHBC.
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0: I want you people to know how hard it is to do a show while the Knicks are in the NBA Finals. The Knicks pulled out 105-104. They're up 2-0 on the San Antonio Spurs. Games now head to New York. Heartbreaking loss for the San Antonio Spurs. They were down. They had a huge rush at the end. Missed a shot at the end. The Knicks hold on by the skin of their teeth. 105-104. Knicks now up 2-0 as they head back to the Garden. No team has ever come back from a 2-0 deficit on the road, which means that if the Knicks blow this, they'll be the first. Spoken like a longtime suffering Knicks fan. I can't believe this is happening. I'm getting a sense of what it was like to be a Cubs fan when the Cubs won the World Series. Or like when the Red Sox won the World Series. I'm

0: not there yet, and I'm totally jinxing it, but is it possible that we could see a New York Knicks championship? I mean, that is something that's hard to grasp for a long-time suffering Knicks fan, so thank you for putting up with me. All right, phone numbers, 1-844-42-McGraw, 1-844-262-4729. Let's go to the text line. Here you go. This is from, where's this from? Illinois. Field Marshal Rommel, the Desert Fox, was in charge of defending the French coast. He was not there on June 6th. He was in Germany for his wife's birthday, which was June 6th. No, that's true. Rommel left his post guarding the French coast to go back to Berlin. And once he found out the bombing, he left because the word was that the weather was terrible and that they were certainly not going to invade with this terrible weather. But the weather broke. Eisenhower made the call. The invasion started. Rommel was not at his post. This texter's right. He was in Berlin, and apparently turns around, right? Once he hears the bombing starts, turns around to get back. But it wasn't like he could text or call on his cell phone. There were no phones. So he's riding back, and he couldn't really direct anything or get anything going because it was very difficult to communicate as you are driving 9 hours from Berlin back to Normandy. So one of the great blunders and one of the just fortunate happenstances that happened, that Rommel's wife was having a birthday and he left his command post. Here you go. Thank you for sharing your rib recipe. This is from Alabama. When they ask about the rib recipe, I say, I'm not going to tell you unless you listen to McGraw-Milhaven at night on the radio. Thank you very much. Danny in Rolla texts in, not to disparage Tony, but RFK is not the son of a president. He's a nephew. Okay, he's fair enough. Somebody in Texas talked about a tattoo. This is this Graham Plattner story about he covered up a tattoo. I didn't know what a covered up tattoo was. And 212 texts in, almost always when a tattoo is covered, it means more ink covers the previous tat. So in that case, the tattoo is still there, but you just can't see it, or you clearly, or not at all. So you sort of, for lack of a better word, you just take a Sharpie and you just color over it so you can't see. You black it out. You redact the tattoo so you just have a little. I guess that makes sense. I don't know anything about tattoos. Though I've often thought about getting one, but I don't know. That's not my thing. Hey, love caller Danny. This is from Texas. Love caller Danny. Always an interesting focus on America Day. A calmer version of Scott. Scott is still banned, by the way. Good morning. Could you please link the rib recipe? Thank you very much. That's from Vero Beach, Florida. And somebody from New York says, restart the bombing until an unconditional surrender. God bless America. Yeah, there's something. All right, let's go to the text lines or the voicemails. We got quite a bit of voicemails, so let's save some time for that. If you want to chime in. Actually, we got Tony. Let's go to Tony in Montreal. Tony, welcome to America at Night.
1: Yeah, how you doing? Yeah, Knicks all the way in four. And if you watch the game tonight, I know you probably were watching it. Are you in Long Island or something like that?
0: Yeah, we're in Hofstra. And Tim, our executive producer here at Hofstra, had the game on. Now hold on a second, Tim, grab the microphone. Grab the microphone. This is really important.
2: Yeah.
0: Did I watch the game?
2: No, the TV is facing me, not you.
0: Not me.
2: So I got to see it.
0: Yeah. Now he did give me updates from time to time, but I was focused on the show. I want you people to know how I suffered tonight.
2: He was locked in.
1: That's punishment, McGraw. That's punishment, man. Come on. Listen. Tell the guy out in, I don't know where he's from. Tony from Montreal knows the difference between JFK, RFK, and RFK Jr., and I know that RFK Jr. is the son of Bobby Kennedy, and that is not to be mistaken since I read Schlesinger's book on Bobby Kennedy, and I did that as a Jan Plan at Colby College. So thank you very much, maybe the slip of the tongue because I'm under 30 seconds and I've got about 4,000 things in my head. And I'm listening to McGraw that's always sidebarring me. So I won't blame it on just sidebar McGraw, but I'll blame it on myself for not being
0: active. Hey, you know what?
1: Thanks anyway.
0: We all got it. Who misspeaks more than I do? So don't worry about it. You're all good.
1: Hey, listen, by the way, what a game tonight. And it's just that the starting five are always complemented by someone off the bench. And it's just like Robinson or Shamet or however you pronounce his name. Just an unbelievable, I think they're on a 12-game run right now, 1,400 points. You know what? The Canyon of Heroes, they're going to have a new, I hope, world champion, NBA Knicks. I would be the happiest guy in Montreal. I'll be the next president of the fan club in Montreal for the Knicks. How's that, McGraw? And I'll invite you to the parade. It'll be a parade of what?
0: A parade of two. I'll meet you up there. We can dribble a basketball.
1: We can have a moosehead together. I can have the non-alcoholic moosehead. How's that?
0: There you go. Thank you, Tony. Good stuff, as always. So he mentioned... You got it, Tony. He mentioned Pierre Salinger's book on the Kennedys. I believe that's where this anecdote came from. But when President Kennedy put a blockade and a moratorium on all of Cuba's goods, right? So we've would not allow any more Cuban goods into the country. He sent Pierre Salinger down to Cuba to bring back a whole bunch of Cuban cigars. And once Pierre Salinger came back from Cuba, had secured enough Cuban cigars and was safely back in the United States, then and only then did President Kennedy sign the order embargoing all goods from Cuba. So he wanted to make sure he had enough Cubans. Also, here's another story for you about the Knicks in the finals. I don't know if you remember this, but it was 1994, and the New York Knicks were in the finals, and they were playing the Houston Rockets, and it was a Saturday afternoon, and that was exactly the same time as the O.J. Simpson white Bronco chase. So if you remember, NBC had Bob Costas on the call, and then had Tom, they would like put the game in the box, and then they would go to Tom Brokaw. Tom Brokaw, everybody saying, "All I know is I'm Tom Brokaw." Everybody saying, "All I know is." They had Tom Brokaw then give an update on the O.J. Simpson case or try or the chase while he was going through the streets of L.A. So it was this bizarre sort of NBA final where the Knicks are playing the Houston Rockets and they're doing a screen side by side with the O.J. Simpson chase. Do you remember that? That was insane. And then apparently it came out years later. Listen to this crazy thing. It came out years later that while O.J. is in the back seat of the car with Al Cowlings driving, Al Cowlings says, "Call Bob Costas." So O.J. Simpson picks up the phone and calls the NBC studios and says, "I need to talk to Bob Costas." And whoever answered the phone said, "Who is it?" And they said, "It's O.J. Simpson." And this person said, "Yeah, right." Thought it was a crank call and hung up the phone. But apparently, that's a true story where O.J. Simpson, during the chase, during the NBA Finals in 1994, while riding through the streets of L.A., in that slow motion car chase, right, which is, if anybody was alive, remembers where you were when that happened, O.J. Simpson in the back seat tried to call Bob Costas, who was doing the NBA Finals, the Knicks and the Houston Rockets. How's that for a story? All right, let's go to the phone. Let's go to the voicemails here. Let's go to number one. We got Mystery Man. Mystery Man, what do you got for us?
3: I have an idea for this country, a national book club. We need a national book club for this country. Where people get together and read magazines and newspapers and have parties, have book parties every year. I think that's a good idea.
0: Well, first of all, I think it's a great idea, like the Oprah Book Club, right, where everybody has to have a shared experience. One of the great tragedies of the 21st century is that we have no more shared experiences. We have no more shared conversations, right? You're watching a great series, and you say, oh, did anybody watch Hacks? It's great. No, I didn't watch it last night. Don't tell me. I haven't seen it yet. So you end up, like, not talking to people about things you've seen because I haven't seen it yet. Mystery Man, I love that idea. I think that would be great. Ann in Connecticut, hello.
4: I just wanted to say I do enjoy your show. I do think you lean a little left. I love Tony, who talks from Canada. Anyway, most people do have something interesting to say, and I do enjoy that. Thank you.
0: I only lean a little left because the chairman is crooked. That's why. I mean, but if you look at me like through a mirror, then it looks like I lean right. Paul in Zanesville, Ohio. Thank you very much for the phone call, Ann. That was very, very sweet. Thank you for calling. Paul in Zanesville, Ohio. What do you got for us? Oh, you have Paul. Do you want me to skip Paul? You should have Paul. Let's go to Doug in Wisconsin.
5: Yeah, now that you're in New York, I thought maybe you might be playing hooky on Monday night. Going to see the Knicks game 3. I wouldn't blame you if you did. If you do, I'll be watching. See you on TV, all those stars.
0: Yeah, I was supposed to sit next to Timothy Chalamet, but I gave up my seat to Tracy Morgan. No, I those tickets are going for insane amounts of money, like $100,000. Yeah, Knicks fans are insane. I mean, I'd love to go, but plus game three, apparently President Trump's going to go. So imagine the insanity of the security to get into the Garden, not to mention the price of the thing. No. I'm headed home tomorrow morning. I got a little one and a honey to get back to. So, no. But thank you, Doug. All right. Now we got Paul in Zanesville, Ohio. Paul, what do you got?
6: All this talk about resin air thing makes me hungry. But, hey, I'd like to know your favorite candy bar. Mine was Reese's till they changed the recipe, like on Coke and so forth. But now I like a good payday, you know, in the literal sense, you know, I like a good payday. But that and break me off a piece of that Kit Kat bar. McGraw, what's your favorite candy bar?
0: All right, favorite candy bar. All right, what do I got for my favorite candy bar? I'll do Kit Kat in a bind, but that's not my go-to. Payday, sorry, you enjoy your payday. Isn't the payday kind of like a Baby Ruth? I'm a Mounds guy. Sometimes you feel like a nut, sometimes you don't. I love a good Mounds. I love my peanut M&Ms, and I'm a Twizzlers guy. When I go to the movies, I get Twizzlers. I love me a good Twizzler, yeah. And the nibs, do you ever do the nibs? Just the like little block of licorice? Yeah, no, I'm not forcing you to eat it. I'm just telling you what I like. If everybody liked Twizzlers, you know how long the line would be to get Twizzlers? So it's something for everybody. All right, let's go to Joe in Arkansas. Joe, you were on America at Night.
7: I was noticing Tony is not too happy with Americans the way we handle our Presidente, the orange man. Maybe when he gets done with his 2 years, he can get citizenship in Canada and run for prime minister and see how he likes getting his economy wrecked. You know, I was for him at the beginning, but there's too much collateral damage going on. And this war in Iran, nope, nobody wants to support it any longer. It was a bad move. So anyway, I try to be as respectful as I can, but I've just about had all the executive orders I can stand anyway, and I know a lot of veterans that are the same way.
0: Joe in Salem, thank you very much. Okay, Scott has been banned from the show. We've allowed him on the voicemail. Let's see how he does tonight. Scott in St. Louis, what do you got for us?
8: Yeah, at least, maybe the Kennedys didn't disown him, RFK Jr., but at least five of them have been critical of RFK Jr. So, publicly critical.
0: I apologize for stepping on you. You're right, Scott. His family has sort of been very vocal in their opposition to RFK Jr. And by the way, his Carolyn Kennedy's son, right, is running for Congress here in New York City against, it's a primary with a number of people, including former Republican George Conway, who was the man who financed the Paula Jones lawsuit against Bill Clinton.
9: And neither do we.
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0: Who's on who?
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0: All right, we're not going to get to all of the phone callers. Just a couple more texts here. I hate the Knicks. That is from, where is that from? Rhode Island. I hate the Knicks. Certainly understandable. You're a Celtics fan. I could see how you are not a fan of the Knicks. He had a dragon tattoo. He had the dragon tattooed over the original controversial tattoo. Yeah, I saw it today. It looked like it's sort of blacked out or not as prevalent. Because when I saw it, I was like, well, what does that look like? So apparently he's had it altered, if you will. But that's the latest there. All right, we are officially out of time. I want to give a special shout-out to Hofstra University. I got to tell you, what a wonderful group, the professors, the dean, the students. If you're worried about the future of radio and media, it is in good hands with these kids here at Hofstra University. And everyone here couldn't have been any nicer, couldn't have been any more accommodating. The Talkers magazine went great. Michael Harrison is a true champion of radio and a godsend and one of the greats who has been able to bring together radio brethren from around the country for a common cause. It was really, really a wonderful 2 days. Everyone has been great. I apologize to Alex and Richard for putting a strain on the system, but I think it all worked out. It worked out great, so I want to thank everybody. We'll be back Monday night with a whole new host of shows and guests and phone calls and all that type of stuff. So we are officially out, headed back, and we'll start it all up again next Monday morning. Our producer is Alex Hinton, as always. Our engineer is Richard Good. Special thanks to Tim Fair from Hofstra University. You'll be hearing about him in the relatively near future. He's got a great radio career, a great career in the media just waiting to happen. He's got to graduate first. He's got to pass that science test, I guess, on Monday. I'm McGraw Millhaven. Thanks for checking in, as always.
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21: Hey, gang. Thank you very much for allowing us to come by. The sound of the Wing and a Prayer Company and Babyface. And that nubs us up close to 9 o'clock. Rick Zangler will be reporting the news then. It'll be time for Don Edwards then to check out the weather one more time and the skipper at 9:10. This year's Special K in the Morning, Bob Kraling, and happily so on kind of a gloomy-ish day. Put a little sunshine in your own life by starting out with a smile here in the morning. And I hope we can do it again together sometime soon.
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26: This is Jim Ozzie for the Timken Company. National Football League club owners have agreed to resume negotiations with the NFL Players Association. Judge William Morris of Canton has issued a restraining order on picketing of tomorrow's Hall of Fame game here in Canton. Leon Hart and his NFL Alumni Association say they will picket the tickets tomorrow.
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2: The jobs report. I'm Chris DeMeo, Fox News. Monthly jobs numbers came in higher than expected for May, surprising analysts for 2 months in a row.
3: The Department of Labor reported a gain of 172,000 jobs in May, more than analysts expected. And the March and April jobs numbers were revised up by 93,000 jobs. The president told reporters on Air Force One Friday,
4: I hope the market starts to learn that when you have good numbers, the market should go up.
3: But hot hiring and higher inflation could lead the Fed under the new chair, Kevin Warsh, to raise interest rates. The president said he trusted Warsh.
4: The reason they go down is that it's doing well. People said, oh, we have to stop inflation. And it doesn't mean inflation. In fact, it could be just the opposite.
3: The numbers showed average hourly wages rose 3.4% compared to last May. Jessica Rosenthal, Fox News.
2: War Secretary Pete Hegseth is in France to commemorate the Normandy landings. Fox's Jonathan Savage has more.
5: 82 years ago was D-Day in the Second World War. The largest seaborne invasion in history marked the beginning of the liberation of Western Europe from Nazi Germany. War Secretary Pete Hegseth is attending the ceremony to mark the occasion on France's northern coast. The Pentagon says he'll honor the sacrifices of Americans who died there. Some locals want Secretary Hegseth to stay away. A resident organization has issued a press release condemning what they see as his American supremacist statements and what they describe as far-right tattoos. Jonathan Savage, Fox News.
2: The U.S. military saying it shot down four Iranian drones that were launched toward the Strait of Hormuz yesterday and then struck some of the Islamic Republic's coastal surveillance radar sites in response. The military is enforcing a blockade on Iranian ports in response to Tehran's chokehold on the Strait. 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
6: Here's your AccuWeather forecast. Today, expect a few thunderstorms in the area, with some becoming severe in the afternoon. There will also be a chance of a thunderstorm in some spots during the morning. It will be less warm and humid with a mix of clouds and sunshine. The storms have the potential to bring flash flooding, hail, damaging winds, and the risk of a tornado. The high will reach 78 degrees. Tonight, anticipate a couple of showers and a strong thunderstorm early in the evening. The night will be mostly cloudy and humid. The storms could result in heavy rainfall and localized strong wind gusts. The low will be around 62 degrees. With the AccuWeather forecast, I'm meteorologist Jason Caterina.
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27: At the Denton Day on Twitter, you can tweet me there. We got our talk and text line, 310-840-4910, 310-840-4910. I did get a tweet from Travis. Travis asks, what about the Brewers being a possible bid for Scooble? And at first, I thought that, and I was like, I don't know, Travis. I don't know that I see it. And then I looked more during the break, and you know what? I could see it. You're in a division in the NL Central that is, you know, top to bottom, the most stacked is not the right word, but it is competitive because all of the teams are good in the division. And the one thing that would separate you is adding a guy like a Tarek Skubal. Because even if Tarek Skubal is coming off of his elbow injury and the surgery that had him on the shelf for a number of weeks, which he is, he has a rehab start scheduled for tonight, now that it's Saturday. Even if he is, you know, coming off of all of that, and you're more likely than not, you will not immediately get the back-to-back Cy Young Award winner. Who cares? If you feel like you're a piece away, now, obviously, in the NL, there are some big guns at the top of the league, the Dodgers, the Braves, to an extent, the Phillies. But if you feel like Skubal can put you in a position to be competing with those three teams, then yeah, I would at least pick the phone up. You know Detroit wants to get rid of him. They're not going to pay him. You're not going to pay him either. So it's very much a rental. It's not even a one-year rental. It's like a, you know, three-month rental. Maybe 4 months if you're lucky. But I would absolutely pick the phone up and call. Okay, what's the vibe here? What are you into? You know, what can we give you in Detroit that would justify you giving us the ace of aces right now? So, yes, I could see them landing Derek Skubal if they outbid everybody else. 310-840-4910, 310-840-4910.

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10: I'm Amanda Wilson. 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
1: You know, even though we've got just, it's just full NBA. Listen, the NBA is in just a peak right now when it comes to the excitement and when it comes to the ratings and the interest in the playoffs and the NBA finals. I mentioned earlier, right, the game one ratings through the roof, up 90% from last year. Most watched game one since 2018 when it was LeBron and Steph playing each other. The NFL always just finds ways to kind of to creep in the story. I know this isn't a huge deal, but this is weird to me. And it's the last segment of the show, so I don't really care. It's the weird stuff that always sticks in here. The Bears could move to Indiana. Like, this is just weird to me. I understand the whole idea of, like, where you can put a stadium and the funding and the red tape and governments and all that. Because in D.C., this was the battle forever where it was, like, the Commanders moving back to the site where their old stadium was, RFK in D.C., and that's where they're going to be now. And it went through it. So I know how the process goes. I mean, not, like, all of it, but I know how the process goes. But to see this yesterday, that the Bears Board of Governors voted to advance the stadium development project in Hammond, Indiana. I don't know anything about Hammond, Indiana. Sure, it's a nice place. Don't know anything about it. I've seen it's where not. It's not. Okay, have you been there?
2: I've driven through it because I am from Chicago. It's about half an hour, 40 minutes, depending on traffic outside of the city.
1: So I've seen that it's, what, 17? If you're watching on the YouTube stream, sorry, Carlos is just on the radio version of this. I'm just going to let you people know now. We'll figure it out for next week. And there you go. There's the disclaimer. It's 17 miles away, the potential new stadium, correct, in Indiana from where Soldier Field is now?
2: Yeah, it's really not that far.
1: Okay. So it's not that bad. Does it feel weird as a guy that's from Chicago? I know you're in New York now, Carlos, but as a guy that's from Chicago, the Bears not playing in Chicago, how does that feel to you?
2: Now, if I would have stayed in Chicago, it would be absolutely weird. And you're going to hear a bunch of people that are anti-Bears fans, you know, like Packers and Vikings, whatever. They're going to start calling them the Indiana Bears to get under your skin, and it's going to work.
1: Indiana Bears, yeah.
2: And it's absolutely going to work. But as a guy of a fan that plays in, of a team that plays in another state, this is very normal to me. This is very common. The Giants and the Jets of New York play in New Jersey, which is essentially the same distance. You know, it's probably worse with traffic, to be honest, here. I think Chicagoans and whoever, Bears fans, are going to have an easier time getting to Hammond, Indiana, because who the hell's going to Hammond, Indiana otherwise? That being said, I don't think it should be as abnormal, but I know it's going to be weird for some people to comprehend that the fact that the Chicago Bears are no longer playing in Chicago.
1: And, I mean, look, right now the Commanders play in Landover, Maryland, which is way outside of D.C. So it's, like, not uncommon. I mean, you could get real, if you want to get real creative with this and say the Raiders are technically playing in Paradise, but, like, it's right there outside of Vegas.
2: Yeah, the 49ers are playing in Santa Clara.
1: Santa Clara is another one.
2: The Cowboys are playing in Arlington.
1: Yeah, so it's not uncommon. I mean, look, these stadiums are massively expensive. You got to find the space for it. And it's no longer just about, hey, we're building a football stadium. We need to have football games here and that's it. It's everything that goes on around it. It has to be an event area. You're building, you know, shops and restaurants and mixed-use complexes and apartments are there, and do you want the practice facility nearby or right there, and do you want to get people there for other events, and can you get a Super Bowl there, and can you get concerts or World Cup or, you know, Premier League friendlies or whatever. You have to make it a place that's for events. And, oh, by the way, it also has to be a stadium that people want to go to as opposed to sitting at home and watching it on their big TV. The TVs get cheaper and cheaper, and the beer's cheaper at home, and food's cheaper at home, and you don't have to pay for parking. Like, all this matters now. So I think as we get forward into new stadium projects, you're going to have some teams that stay right within their city, right? Like, D.C. is going to have really all of their teams in D.C. now, even D.C. United. D.C. United's got a brand new stadium, the Audi Field that's right there. The Nationals play in D.C. The Wizards and Capitals, they were going to move to Virginia, and they now kept their stadium. They got pushed back on and basically couldn't do it. They were trying to. They're trying to build a whole complex out there in Virginia. The battle for the longest time was, you know, are the Commanders going to move to Virginia? Are they going to stay in Maryland where they are? Nobody wanted to touch the team until Dan Snyder was out, and then all of a sudden everybody wanted the team, so they got the site at RFK, which is right in D.C. It was the place to be. It was the right spot, like, all that makes sense. But it's going to be harder and harder for cities to build new stadiums, new arenas. I'd argue stadiums are harder than arenas just because the stadiums are generally bigger, even though they're trying to shrink the size of NFL stadiums to a point. They're not doing these 90,000-seat stadiums anymore. It's going to be harder and harder for organizations to stay in the actual city limits. And does it matter that much? I mean, in the end, is it going to be a good location? Can fan bases get there? Is there a level of public transportation? I doubt in Hammond, Indiana, there's a subway or a metro that you can probably go to. So that might hurt Bears fans a little bit. But, like, this is going to be harder and harder. These stadiums are getting bigger. They're getting more expensive. And if you can have cheaper land where you can actually build it, and maybe you're getting more local government funding that's going to be a part of it because it's going to cut the cost of the billions of dollars that it takes to build these stadiums, we're going to see more of this. I mean, the Chiefs are in their own situation with that where they could be moving, and, you know, they're not going to change. Like, yeah, it's not going to be the Indiana Bears. They're going to be the Chicago Bears. But, like, the location, I think, is going to start mattering a little bit less because these stadiums are only getting more expensive, and you need more around it. And if you've got more of a, you know, an area that's got a lot of land and a lot of space, and you can build more parking and you can have more restaurants and bars and make it a whole area for people to show up to. Hell, the old Commanders' renderings for their stadium, and again, it was the dum-dums that were in charge before the people now, they were going to put a moat around the damn thing, a moat and a wave pool, all right? Teams are going to try anything to do these gimmicks that's going to get people to show up outside of football games. It's just the way that this thing works. But it's going to be weird to think about the Chicago Bears not playing where they currently play right now. But just be prepared, because I think we're going to see more and more teams starting to go this route. It's going to be harder sometimes in these major cities. And right now the Bills are the only team that actually plays football in New York, you know? And they got a great new stadium. It's going to stay in the same spot, but it's not New York City, right? Like, it's Buffalo, so it's different. They had a little more space. They were able to do it where they were doing it. I mean, it's there. So, yeah, and look, the Bears have other things to worry about anyway, because you got Caleb Williams now on the cover of Madden. That Madden curse is no joke. We've seen it time and time again. Bears won 11 games last year, but I can't talk about this before. The NFC is, after the Rams, it's the Rams and everybody else right now. And I know that's only on paper. I get all that. But, man, if you're the Bears, you need Caleb Williams to complete 60% of his passes first. I think that would be good. That would be helpful. And look, Ben Johnson showed that he can be a good head coach, showed that you can put this team in a position where they can certainly be a team that's at least a playoff team at this point. But, like, I'm serious. It's not even a cliche. Like, the Madden curse is just so real. Saquon Barkley even went from 2,000 yards to, what, 1,100 last year. We know Christian McCaffrey only played four games after his, and that's just the recent last couple of years. Let's even go back beyond that. This Madden curse lives on forever. Occasionally somebody breaks the curse, but it's rare. It's very, very rare. And look, I don't know. I don't even know if I agree with Caleb Williams being on the cover. I know he had a decent year last year. He still completed 58% of his passes. The Bears were a good team, but the Bears weren't a team. Like, I don't know. I know he's polarizing, so it probably makes sense to do that. And they've got, like, five different covers. Right, Carlos, isn't it like they got multiple covers for this again this year? There's different versions of it. Yeah, so I don't know.
3: Because it's all about sales. Like, you know, the WNBA, or rather the NBA did it. Like, you know, they had the WNBA version with Angel Reese on it. So they're just looking to push out multiple editions.
1: And that's why, like, really, I don't even know if the Madden cover resonates the same way that it used to anymore. It kind of just feels like
3: so.
1: It doesn't.
3: I really feel like it's more for us than it is for the players. I mean, actually, the players like it, but I don't know if the fans actually care. Like, if you're playing Madden, if you're playing 2K or anything like that, you're going to play it. I think you don't almost care who's on the cover, because most people aren't getting the hard covers anyway. They're just getting the digital versions. So whatever they upload on the GIF, it's going to be fine.
1: It's just graphic art. Like, it's all it is. It's a graphic. It's not the actual hard game anymore, which is another thing. It's crazy to think about. But, yeah, the Madden ratings matter. We know players care about Madden ratings, just like 2K rating. Guys care about that. I think the ratings matter way more than the cover now. Like, yeah, it's cool. Apparently Caleb Williams has said, like, what, he wants to be the first guy to be on it back-to-back. Well, I mean, that's not okay. Cool, but it's not going to happen. They're not going to do that because they're going to want somebody else next year, and, you know, he'll probably complete 55% of his passes because he was on Madden. It doesn't resonate the way that it used to, but listen, in general, even with Madden, Madden's kind of gotten stale anyway. And people have gotten kind of sick of Madden just in general, so I don't know. I think if you look at just any of these sports video games. You see that where they talk about like the graphics growing, and I don't play them like I used to, but you know, it's like it hasn't really improved that much. It hasn't over the years, so we'll see. 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All right, Knicks up 2-0 in the NBA Finals. Heading back to the Garden. You know, the whole Garden is going to be so loud, man. They may end up sweeping this thing. The NBA doesn't want it, but it kind of feels like a sweep. Maybe a gentleman's sweep at this point, which would be payback for 1999, which totally different teams and players and everything, but we like to go back to that era. So, Knicks-Spurs, maybe we got a rivalry there, too. The NBA could use some rivalries. Nick Ashew, Westwood One Sports. See you next Saturday.
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14: An ultimatum. I'm Paul Stevens, Fox News. Iran issuing an ultimatum. Fox's Max Gordon in Tel Aviv.
15: Iran's foreign minister saying again today that a deal between the U.S. and Iran will only come when fighting ends in Lebanon as well. So far, that hasn't happened, with Israel and Hezbollah again trading fire today. Earlier in the week, Israeli troops moved further into Lebanon than they had in over 25 years. Over the past week, the Israeli Defense Force reported striking 650 Hezbollah targets and killing 125 Hezbollah fighters. On Wednesday, Israel and Lebanon agreed to a ceasefire, but Hezbollah, which was not part of the negotiations, has rejected that agreement. Lebanon's president telling CNN that it's unacceptable that Iran is using his country as a bargaining chip in their negotiations with the United States. In Tel Aviv, Max Gordon, Fox News.
14: And the U.S. military saying Friday it shot down 4 drones launched by Iran. Bahrain says it intercepted ballistic missiles and drones today that were launched by Iran. Despite the conflict with Iran, the latest jobs report beating expectations. 172,000 jobs created last month, more than double what was expected, but the gains did not translate to Wall Street.
16: After the stock market fell nearly 700 points, investors raising concerns the Federal Reserve will keep interest rates higher for longer or even raise them. The president writing, With a great jobs report, like just announced, stocks should go up, not down. That's the way it was for 200 years. Growth does not mean inflation. After a two-month ceasefire to negotiate a deal, some analysts warn Iran is only interested in stonewalling. But the president is more optimistic.
14: And that's Fox's Lucas Tomlinson at the White House. Residents in St. Petersburg, Russia, told not to leave their homes after a large-scale Ukrainian drone attack targeted that city early this morning. 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
17: Here's your AccuWeather forecast. Today, expect a few thunderstorms in the area, with some becoming severe in the afternoon. There will also be a chance of a thunderstorm in some spots during the morning. It will be less warm but humid, with a mix of clouds and sunshine. The storms have the potential to bring flash flooding, hail, damaging winds, and the risk of a tornado. The high will reach 78 degrees. Tonight, anticipate a couple of showers and a strong thunderstorm early in the evening. The night will be mostly cloudy and humid. The storms could result in heavy rainfall and localized strong wind gusts. The low will be around 62 degrees. With the AccuWeather forecast, I'm meteorologist Jason Caterina for News Talk 1480 WHBC.
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3: Good morning and welcome to The Money Matters radio show on this, the first Saturday in June. Hard to believe, Tyler, we are in the month of June. We actually got a nice weekend last weekend. Kind of feels like summer is sneaking in.
15: Yeah, I guess Ohio just had to wait for basketball to be officially over in our state in order for it to be a warm around here. But first week of June, Megan and I celebrated our second wedding anniversary this past week.
3: Which totally got by me until the middle of the afternoon on Monday when
15: People just aren't good with a count.
3: Even after a conference call, somebody said, "Happy anniversary, Tyler." And I thought, what is she talking about? It just never dawned on me, but 2 years, and it's gone by in the blink of an eye.
15: 2 years married, 7 years together, and first as parents, so it's
3: pretty monumental.
15: It's been a wild ride. I'm excited to see where it goes from here.
3: Yeah, Bryce and I were down at the Memorial Tournament in Dublin yesterday. Took Bryce down. He got to see some of his favorite professional golfers, and hopefully he learned a thing or two about doing things with intention and watching them go through their process. But it was a fun day, good afternoon, spend with your grandson in Dublin.
15: I just got to play a little defense here for Bryce. Are you going to be watching the caddies while you're down there to see how they don't interrupt the process, they just add to it?
3: Listen.
15: I just had to take a shot, man.
3: listen. I think most of you guys have done okay with me carrying the bag around, so, you know.
15: I seem to remember a certain one of your sons firing you and hiring your other son to be their caddy at one point.
3: I was never officially fired.
15: Oh, just mutual parting of ways.
3: Exactly. Well, Tyler, what's on tap this morning here on the Money Matters radio show?
15: Well, Dad, I want to talk about the relationship that a lot of us have with our advisors. But before we get into that, I want to
0: ask our listeners a question. What if you were forced to retire today?
1: Great question.
0: Would you be ready? Unfortunately, it's a question that many retirees have had to face. And according to a new report highlighted by the USA Today, 59% of those polled retired earlier than they planned. So, Dad, to start the show, I want to talk about that number, 59%. And I want to start to uncover, why is it such a wake-up call?
1: Well, I think it's such a

wake-up call for a lot of reasons, if I'm being honest. I think the biggest reason is because that early retirement so many times is due to factors that, you know, are completely beyond your control. Health setbacks could be an example of that for the worker or even a family member. You know, unplanned exits where you get downsized, you get laid off. You know, there's just a lot of things that can really sneak up on you and force a early retirement. Now, I say that probably higher income retirees are more likely to have a choice

0: That's another lost ball. Why do I even play?
1: I'm Scott Life with First Tee Canton, and honestly, you're perfect for our summer golf-a-thon.
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0: So my terrible golf finally has a purpose? 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
1: 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From June 15th to August 15th. See you out there.
2: Like, really good common advice, but in reality, the typical family between the ages of 65 and 74 really only have a retirement account that's worth about $200,000. You know, that's kind of the median average, if you will.
3: You know, I know a lot of people hear us say, what if you were forced to retire today? And the first thing that pops into most of our mind, just from, I think, shock value or recency bias, was the economic collapse we saw in the mid-2000s, you know, that Great Recession. And their mind immediately goes to, oh, job loss, or I got laid off. But really, it's only the third primary driver. It only affected about 20% of early retirements. Now, much more common, as you mentioned, were healthcare setbacks for either the retiree or somebody in their family needing to step up and take care of business. And I mean, that forces them into retirement. And by the time,
2: so you're saying that's actually a higher number than just a forced layoff or a company downsizing, something like that.
3: It was the most common response. 31% of people who were forced to retire early was because of healthcare.
2: So I got one of them, but I wouldn't think it was the highest percentage.
3: Huh, interesting.
2: So very, very interesting.
3: So Dad, if someone's listening right now and they're 55 or 60 or 63 and still working, what should their proactive plan include to help protect them a little bit from this forced retirement or things outside of their control? And how can our team help?
2: Well, I think as a person in that, you know, age range, if you will, 55, 60, you know, early 60s, you got to know your number. And by that, I mean, you got to know what it takes for you to walk away. I'm not talking about a guess or what you think that number is, not a gut feeling. I want you to know your number. And the good thing about that is it will let you know how you need to proceed if you do wake up jobless, not by, you know, not by design, not by your plan. The second thing is, and it's something that we talk about a lot here on the show, as you start to get into your mid-50s and late-50s, you're kind of entering what we call the retirement funnel, right? You need to start preparing yourself. You need to meet with an advisor. That advisor should be able to show you relatively easily what your retirement picture looks like if work isn't on the table for you tomorrow. So you need to have a plan, you need to work the plan, and you need to know your number.
3: Dad, if I can piggyback off that, the biggest retirement risk may not be the market, inflation, or even taxes, which is what a lot of people come to us for to discuss. That's the main driver in their thought process is, what if the market collapses? What if I can't keep pace with a 3% inflation? What if I pay too many taxes, or I just don't want to pay taxes? What should I do?
2: Yeah, you're thinking about the fundamentals of retiring, right?
3: It actually may be assuming that you get to choose what day you'll retire. That might be the biggest threat to you, because like we were talking about, for many retirees, it's earlier than expected.
2: Yeah.
3: And only 6% of those people were by design, to your point, a very small percentage either choose to or get dissatisfied with the job.
2: And as we opened up the show, the data bears that out.
3: Now, the data shows that many people do not, in fact, get to choose that date. But whether you retire on the day you choose or the day you find yourself retired sooner than expected, there is one thing that still remains the same. It all comes down to a plan. We want to help you retire on your terms. And that means having a true plan for your income, your spending, and your lifestyle. Listen, if you've spent the last few decades saving for your retirement, I want to invite you to give us a call today here at New Horizon Wealth Management for a complimentary visit. 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Help you see the full picture of where you are financially so you can know what to expect in any situation. And ultimately,

0: preserve the lifestyle you're accustomed to and show you ways to continue to afford to live the way you want to live. 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I guess, Tyler, the big question that we're asking this morning is, would you be ready if retirement came early for you? 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You can also visit us at nhwealth.biz. That's B-I-Z, nhwealth.biz. Well, Dad, we've got a lot lined up for the show this morning, and the title of this show, if I had to put one on it, is What Your Advisor May Not Be Telling You. And my hope throughout today's show is that we are going to uncover some hidden dangers in your retirement portfolio. So I want to set this show up, but I'm fearful that the setup and introduction may run a little long. We only have a couple minutes till our first break of the morning, so why don't we just jump off a little early, and when we come back, we'll dive into the meat of this show here today.
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1: Welcome back to the Money Matters Radio Show, and thank you for joining us this morning. My name is Bob Foudy, and as always, I am here with Tyler. And this morning, we're talking about what your advisor may not be telling you. We're going to help you uncover hidden dangers that may be lurking in your retirement portfolio. Tyler, I know you want to kind of kick it off by setting up this conversation this morning, and you've got a really great little story to share.
0: Imagine for me here for a second. It's on my mind because I'll be flying here this weekend, but I want you to imagine for a moment that you're on a commercial flight. And the pilot announces that you'll be experiencing some turbulence, but assures you that it's nothing to worry about and to just stay buckled up in your seat, stay the course. But moments later, the plane drops hundreds of feet in seconds, sending your stomach into your throat. That momentary panic you feel, that's precisely what many investors experience during market volatility. The question is, were you prepared for that drop? Or did it catch you completely off guard? So this morning, we're going to dive into one of the most important yet frequently overlooked aspects of retirement planning, and that is understanding the true level of risk in your investment portfolio. Many investors who had thought they had a more conservative investment portfolio were probably shocked when they saw the actual declines in their portfolio in 2008 or the start of the COVID pandemic or 2022 or even as recent as the tariff turmoil last year. This disconnect becomes painfully clear during any market corrections, when those unexpected losses can trigger emotional decisions that derail even the most carefully constructed retirement plans. What makes this particularly dangerous is that the rules of investing change dramatically as you transition from your working years to your retirement. The strategies that served you well during your accumulation phase could actually be harmful during your distribution phase. While time is on your side when you're 40, the game changes entirely when you're 60 and beginning to rely on your portfolio for income. So today, we'll explore why this matters so much and what you can do to help ensure that your retirement plan is aligned with your true risk tolerance.
1: Well, I really love what you said when you talked about how this can be particularly dangerous because the rules of investing change dramatically as someone transitions from their working years to retirement. Tyler, I can't tell you, and you know this, how many times we sit down with someone and their investment portfolio at 60, 62, 65 looks very much like that of a 45-year-old or a 40-year-old. As they enter retirement, they're still investing the way they did during their earning years. And let's be honest, market volatility is something that can get everyone's attention. You mentioned 2022. You mentioned the tariff sell-off in 2025. I go all the way back to 2007 through 2009 when we were in that Great Recession. And I even remember, Tyler, 2000, 2001, 2002, where we saw the market sell off for three consecutive years. Now, you know, we've seen some recent market volatility, COVID, tariffs, a little bit earlier this year with the Iran conflict. But what we saw was kind of a V-shaped move, right? We saw the market sell off, take a quick pause, but immediately move back up. Listen, I'm going to tell you, we are going to see at some point another meaningful correction. We're going to see it move down hard, but we're not going to see that rubber ball rebound effect like we've seen here the last couple of times. So, you know, if you think about market volatility, if it troubles you, if it worries you, listen, let me tell you, you're not alone. There are a lot of investors out there, a lot of retirees who have discovered the hard way that they've been taking on far more risk than they have ever thought possible. Way more, Tyler, than they ever realized. Let me just say this. At New Horizon Wealth Management, I feel it's one of the things that we do best. 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
0: Your retirement stability is too important to leave to chance or misunderstanding. Give us a call and let us show you how our approach can help align your investment strategy with your true risk tolerance, potentially helping protect you from the emotional and financial damage that market volatility can cause.
1: Tyler, let's dig in this morning and let's talk a little bit about something that we call the risk perception gap. What is it? How can we help?
0: Well, one of the most significant discoveries that we've made after years of working with pre-retirees and retirees is the alarming disconnect between the perceived risk and the actual risk inside of their portfolio. When a new client first visits our office, we often discuss investment risk and how much of it that they are comfortable having in their retirement accounts. Later, when we run their portfolio through our risk analysis tools, we often find that they are invested in a moderately aggressive or even an aggressive allocation. This disconnect isn't just a matter of semantics. It can have profound implications for your retirement stability. Many people don't truly understand their risk exposure until they experience a significant market correction. By then, it may be too late to prevent serious damage to their retirement plans, especially if they're already in retirement or close to it.
1: Yeah, I'm going to ask our listeners, Tyler, to put on their thinking caps for a moment and think back to the past times where the market has experienced a significant drop in value and the potential impact on your portfolio. Now, for those who are still in their working years, as painful as those losses were, you know what? You had time to recover. They could continue contributing to their retirement accounts, their employer matched, potentially they're buying shares at a discounted price through dollar cost averaging, and they just waited it out. They just waited for the market to eventually rebound. But for those who were already retired or maybe 6 months to a year away from retirement, those same losses could have been devastating or potentially forced them to delay retirement or significantly reduce their standard of living because their portfolio dropped and now it's unable to provide the level of income they needed to go ahead and retire comfortably and achieve their dreams.
0: Well, Dad, I want to talk about why timing matters and how that effect works with the accumulation and the distribution phases of our life. And, you know, I think it's really important to understand the distinct difference between those two phases, accumulation and distribution. During your working years, your accumulation phase, you're continuously adding to your retirement savings. Market downturns, while uncomfortable, can actually work to your advantage through dollar cost averaging. When prices fall, your regular contributions buy more shares and potentially enhance your long-term returns once the market covers. Now, it's a little different for the distribution phase, isn't it?
1: It is, and understanding that difference is really key because once you retire and you begin withdrawing from your portfolio, Tyler, we call that the distribution phase. Everything, and I mean everything, changes. Now you're facing what we call, or financial professionals call, reverse dollar cost averaging. It is as dangerous as regular cost averaging. Dollar cost averaging is beneficial. When you're taking systematic withdrawals during a declining market, here's what happens. You're forced to sell more shares to generate the same income. Those shares, now once they're sold, are no longer in your portfolio, and therefore they no longer get to participate in the eventual recovery. So let me go a step further, Ty, and give our listeners a little example. Let's say you have $600,000 in a portfolio, and it's all invested in stocks, and you need to withdraw $40,000 annually from that $600,000 portfolio for living expenses. Let's look at a stable market first. You need to sell about 6.7% of your portfolio, right, to generate that $40,000 a year of income. But let's say, because you're fully invested in stocks, if your portfolio experiences a 30% decline, that value is no longer $600,000. It's now $420,000. But the rub is you still need that $40,000 annually for living expenses. So now you need to sell almost 10%, not 6.7, but almost 10%, right, to get that $40,000 a year. So this higher withdrawal rate can dramatically accelerate the depletion of your nest egg if you're not careful and you don't understand the difference between the accumulation phase and the distribution phase.
0: Or the flip side of that coin is you're forced to change your lifestyle.
1: Correct.
0: Which, you know, that's not why we retired.
1: Correct.
0: So, Dad, this vicious cycle is why timing of the market and its downturns are so critical for retirees. A significant market correction early in your retirement, what financial professionals call sequence of returns risk, can permanently impair your financial stability, even if long-term average returns are positive. The 5 to 10 years just before or after retiring are particularly vulnerable to this risk. Once you get past that, you've kind of weathered the storm. You should be okay. But those first 10 years are so critical.
1: And really understanding that sequence of return risk is so important. And yet I find very few people really understand it. And most advisors, most brokers really never take the time to educate their clients as to how it can impact them. Well, Tyler, we want to come back and we've got so much more to talk about this morning on the program, but let's pop off for our second break of the morning. When we come back, I want to pick this conversation up and I want to talk a little bit about the psychology of risk and market volatility. Why don't you take us off to a break?
0: All righty. We will be right back after this quick timeout. And when we come back, as Dad mentioned, we're going to be talking about the psychology of risk and market volatility. Stay with us. You're in tune with the Money Matters Radio Show, and we will be right back.
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0: Welcome back to the Money Matters Radio Show. My name is Tyler Foudy, and as always, I am here with my father, Bob. This morning, we are discussing what your advisor may not be telling you. Many financial advisors fail to fully disclose the true level of risk their clients are taking in their investment portfolios. This critical oversight can have devastating consequences, particularly for those who are nearing or already in retirement. While many investors describe themselves as conservative or moderate risk takers, some may find that they are actually exposed to significantly higher risk levels than they realize. This disconnect between perceived and actual risk can become especially problematic during market corrections or bear markets. When unexpected losses can derail retirement plans and trigger emotional, often irrational decision-making, the timing of these market downturns is particularly crucial. Losses experienced in the accumulation phase or the working years can be overcome through time and continued contributions, but the losses during the distribution phase or your retirement years can permanently damage the financial stability through reverse dollar cost averaging. By implementing a comprehensive retirement plan that balances growth potential with appropriate preservation, investors have a better chance of navigating market fluctuations with greater confidence and stability. Yeah, that is, at this halfway point of the show, kind of a quick synopsis of what we've talked about so far and a little bit of a teaser of what's to come. So before the break, you had mentioned the psychology of risk in market volatility. What do you mean by that?
1: Well, I think it's another truly crucial factor that a lot of times is often overlooked. And, you know, it's the psychological aspect or psychological impact of investing. You see, there's a profound difference, Tyler, between theoretically understanding that markets fluctuate and emotionally experiencing, actually realizing a significant loss in your portfolio. You know, when the market drops dramatically, many investors just overreact. They make irrational decisions that are driven by fear rather than logic. I mean, think about your own emotional response during recent market volatility. Were you able to maintain perspective? Or did you find yourself checking your accounts more frequently, feeling anxious, thinking about making changes to your portfolio? I mean, the emotional response to market fluctuations, Tyler, is completely normal. But let's be honest, it can lead to poor decision making if your portfolio isn't properly aligned with your true risk tolerance.
0: Well, and here's the danger, right? It's particularly acute for those nearing or in retirement. Well, a 35-year-old might view a 20% market correction as a buying opportunity. A 65-year-old often sees it as a threat to their retirement stability, and rightfully so. They simply don't have the luxury of time to recover from significant losses.
1: Yeah, and one of my favorite questions to ask someone is, has your financial advisor or broker clearly explained to you, do you understand the differences between volatility in your accumulation years versus volatility in your distribution years?
0: I know we talked about that a little bit before the break, but can you explain that in more detail? Can you expand on why are you asking that question and how does it help people kind of change their framework for retirement?
1: Well, yeah, you know, I actually talk about this in my book as well, right? But it's back to that sequence of return risk. You know, when volatility happens in my portfolio during my accumulation years, it can be viewed as a buying opportunity. Some people might say, well, shares are on sale. My contribution from my pay each week that I'm putting into my 401k because share prices are down are now allowing me to accumulate more shares. And when the market goes up, I'll have more shares. My value will go up. But when I retire, that same volatility, because now I may be using my money, my portfolio to generate income, Tyler, I've got to sell those shares off every month to generate that needed income. So shares go down, my portfolio value goes down, I sell those shares off to generate the income I need. When the market does eventually correct and go back up, I don't get to participate in the same fashion that I did during my accumulation years where I was actually adding money. I sold those shares. I'm now absent those shares when the market goes back up, and therefore my portfolio is harmed in a way, depending upon that loss and depending upon how long that may go on. It may be harmed in a way to where it's unrecoverable. It's just not the best way to generate income in retirement, income that's tied to the success or failure of the market.
0: So how do we determine then if a lot of people are, I should say, lacking the understanding of how much risk that their portfolio is actually taking, how do we determine what the appropriate amount of risk is for them? How do we determine their true level of risk in their portfolio and whether or not it aligns with their comfort level?
1: Well, as you know, at New Horizon Wealth Management, we utilize analytical tools that, you know, I guess I'll say it this way, they go beyond simplistic risk or outdated risk questionnaires to help provide our clients, our potential clients, a comprehensive understanding of both their risk tolerance and their portfolio's actual risk exposure. So, if I gave you an example of that, one of the tools we use is interactive software that presents various investment scenarios. And it asks you to choose between different options. And these options are based on your comfort level.

0: And the result is a personalized risk number. But maybe more importantly, that risk number helps set for us clear financial goalposts. So, you know, you might discover that you're comfortable risking a potential 6% loss for the opportunity to gain 12%. Now, understand there's no guarantees, but these goalposts could become really invaluable benchmarks as we evaluate your current portfolio and as we talk about how to make necessary adjustments that may be needed. So once we understand, Tyler, your personal risk tolerance, we analyze your existing portfolio using the same software along with, you know, some detailed Morningstar reports that assess some technical terms like standard deviation, alpha, beta, you know, other risk metrics. But this analysis, when we put it all together, it reveals a lot of times surprising disparities between perceived risk and your portfolio's actual risk.
1: So, I mean, for instance, a client may believe that they're inside of something that's a moderately conservative portfolio, but our analysis might actually reveal that they're positioned to potentially lose 15 or 20%
0: or more in a market downturn. You're exactly right. And you know, this is what we're talking about this morning. If you don't understand that, that type of loss could be devastating if they're already retired or they're thinking about retiring soon. So we've got to quantify risk in both percentages and in dollar terms, because as Dad always taught us, you can't spend percentages. You can only spend real money. This lets the abstract become concrete, and it helps clients truly understand what really is at stake.
1: So, Dad, let's talk about building a risk-appropriate retirement strategy. Once you understand your true risk tolerance, that's really step one. Step two is understanding your portfolio's actual risk exposure. The next step is aligning the first two. This doesn't actually necessarily mean completely abandoning growth-oriented investments. Even retirees need some growth to combat inflation over a potentially 30-plus year retirement. I mean, we've talked about longevity on the past couple of shows because it's such a big portion of everyone's plan nowadays. Instead, it means creating a balanced approach that helps protect your essential income needs while still pursuing appropriate growth.
0: You said a really key word there, a balanced approach. And one effective strategy that we could think about is something called risk segmentation. And when I say that, it kind of sounds, you know, daunting, but essentially it's dividing your portfolio based on specific objectives and time frames. For example, income segment. This portion of your portfolio is designed to generate reliable income. This reliable income covers your essential expenses regardless of market conditions, regardless of interest rates, regardless of economic conditions. So what do you throw into that bucket? Well, could be Social Security, could be pensions. You could throw a multi-year guaranteed annuity in there or any other type of income producing investments, as long as they have lower correlation or no correlation to market movements. The real key here is helping ensure that our basic living expenses, housing, food, healthcare, utilities, car payments, are covered by reliable income sources in retirement that won't significantly be impacted by market volatility. And then, Tyler, you think about the growth segment. These assets are invested for long-term growth to help combat something you mentioned a minute ago, inflation, potentially enhance your lifestyle throughout retirement.
1: You know, since those funds aren't needed for immediate income, they can actually withstand some market volatility. However,
0: absolutely,
1: that allocation should still align with our overall risk tolerance and stage of life. So it doesn't mean, hey, that growth portfolio, we can go out and just buy NVIDIA and Meta and hold
0: 100%.
1: We still got to be cognizant of the risks we're taking, but it changes your appetite for risk when you start to say, hey, this segment, I've got 10 to 15
0: years. Buys me time.
1: Yep.
0: Right. And then let's not forget kind of that liquidity segment for incidentals and accidentals. Right. So we're talking about a fund, an account is a better way to say it, that consists of easily accessible dollars for emergencies, major purchases, opportunities. You know, these typically are held, you know, in cash or cash equivalents, maybe have a dividend focus associated with them. Because having adequate liquidity, let's be honest, when those things come up, those accidentals and incidentals come up, having liquidity can prevent you from being forced to sell growth assets, you know, during market downturns or during good times in the market.
1: By segmenting your portfolio this way, you can gain both financial and emotional benefits. Financially, you're preserving your essential income from market volatility, and emotionally, you can better withstand market fluctuations knowing that your basic needs are stable regardless of what happens in the stock market.
0: Absolutely. Well, Tyler, listen, incredible morning here, and the time is just flying by. We've got to jump off to our last break of the morning. When we come back, we've got a whole lot more. We want to wrap up today's show. And, Tyler, I really love this subject matter. This is it's been a great morning so far. So stay with us. It's Saturday morning, the first Saturday in June. You're in tune with the Money Matters Radio Show. Tyler and I are coming back right after this short break.
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0: 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Hey, just a reminder, Tyler and I are here each and every Saturday morning right here on Canton's own 1480 WHBC, right after the news at the top of the hour, 8 a.m. We love having you listen each and every Saturday, but we'd love to ask you to do us a favor. If you've got a coworker, a neighbor, a friend from church, somebody that you care about, tell them about the show. Tell them how much you enjoy it and encourage them to tune in every Saturday morning at 8 a.m. right after the news at the top of the hour. We'd love to have them as part of the Money Matters radio show family.
1: So, Deb, over the course of today's show, as we know, we've been talking about what our advisors may not be telling us. We've covered the risk perception gap, why timing matters, the accumulation phase versus the distribution phase, the psychology of risk and market volatility, determining our unique risk number, and building a risk-appropriate retirement strategy. So as we begin to wrap up today's show, I want to end with the importance of comprehensive planning, how that in and of itself can help combat all of the risk we've talked about so far this morning.
0: Well, Tyler, I think it's, if I just take a step back, I think it's about the importance of, number one, giving your money purpose, right? And giving your money purpose starts and ends with having a comprehensive plan. There are so many things to think about. There are so many headwinds that come against you as a retiree or a pre-retiree. Number one, making sure that we're optimizing our Social Security benefits. Social Security is the core income piece, Tyler, for so many retirees. And it's so unique because it has that built-in cost of living adjustment. But if we take Social Security too early, we could be walking away from a portion of the benefit that we've earned. If we delay taking Social Security benefits beyond our full retirement age, we can take advantage of those 8% delayed retirement credits. So understanding the important role of Social Security goes towards the importance of that comprehensive plan. Number two, we'll piggyback on that, making sure that we're not building an income plan that is dependent upon the market's success. Contrary to public opinion, markets don't always go up. Ask someone who retired at the end of 99 after the boom of the 90s what the next decade looked like. If you were taking a 4-5% withdrawal out of your portfolio from 2000 to 2009, let me tell you, I've seen people actually go broke because they did not have the right type of plan to create predictable, sustainable, guaranteed income in retirement. They outlived their assets. So making sure that we've got a solid income plan that isn't dependent upon the market for success. Todd, I want to mention one other thing really quick. It's important that you have a up-to-date estate plan. This all goes towards the importance of having a comprehensive plan. An up-to-date estate plan, whether it's a will, whether everything has correct transfers on death or payable on death designations, that you've got the house deeded correctly, that you've got a durable health care power of attorney, a durable financial power of attorney, a living will. Maybe it's a trust. Maybe your situation's a little bit more complex, but we need to go into retirement making sure our estate plan is up to date. And last but not least, I want to talk about taxes. Because I believe, you believe, that going forward, they could be the biggest threat to American retirees today.
1: Well, forget about just the dollar and cents of taxes. I think the way the tax code is written is predatory on your longevity. Because the longer you live, that is where your tax situation kind of spirals. And if you're able to take back control of when and how you pay taxes, that is the power there in tax planning. It's not about the dollar and cents because you're not really ever going to avoid paying tax. It's just strategically paying it when it makes the most sense.
0: Yeah, and I think, Tyler, you use that word predatory. Our system's predatory based on the way many of us have saved for retirement, right? We've saved in pre-tax retirement accounts, which really are nothing more than a gigantic IOU for the IRS, right? So we want to kind of top this all off with making sure that you got a, you know, well-rounded plan for Medicare. But let me just say this as we wrap this up, Tyler. It's so important that you just don't go into retirement based on old, antiquated beliefs or theories. This is a new world. You need to challenge the conventional. You need to plan for retirement in advance. You need to make sure that you've got your ducks in a row. And you know what? Market volatility serves as a very powerful reminder of that. But each of these dimensions that we just spent some time talking about require careful consideration, careful integration into your overall plan. And in my humble opinion, what sets truly effective retirement planning apart is how these elements work together cohesively rather than as isolated or individual components.
1: You know, this understanding of your true risk exposure isn't just an academic exercise. It's fundamental to your retirement stability. If this discussion has made you question whether your portfolio truly aligns with your risk tolerance, particularly as you approach or enter retirement, that's a healthy response. Remember, it's not about eliminating risk entirely. It's about helping ensure the risk you're taking is appropriate for your stage of life, your financial goals, and emotional comfort. The best time to assess and adjust your risk exposure is now, while markets are relatively stable, rather than during the emotional turmoil of a major market downturn.
0: So this morning, if you're concerned, if you don't know the level of risk that exists in your portfolio, maybe you just want confirmation that you're on the right track. We'll call it a second opinion. I want to invite you to take advantage of our comprehensive risk assessment analysis. 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
1: Retirement is too important to leave to chance. Let us help you create a plan that works for you so you can spend less time worrying and more time enjoying the retirement you've worked so hard to achieve.
0: Tyler, you really can't say it any better than that. Thanks for a great show. I think this morning was just chock full of a lot of great information. Great to be with you always. You mentioned you're flying this week. You're coming back this weekend from Kansas?
1: Yes, sir.
0: You're going out to play in a little member guest out there, right?
1: I'm going out to see Oz.
0: You're going out to see Oz, the Wizard of Oz in Kansas, right? But hopefully you guys play well. Enjoy the weekend. Travel safe. Canton, thanks so much for joining Tyler and I this morning here on the Money Matters Radio Show. Don't forget, tune in next Saturday morning, just after the news, top of the hour, 8 a.m., right here on Canton's own 1480 WHBC, when we will do it all over again. Canton, you know the drill. Make your money matter. Tyler and I'll see you next Saturday.
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7: Will go down. I'm Pam Puso, Fox News. That promise to American farmers from President Trump, who took part in a roundtable yesterday in Wisconsin, fuel and fertilizer are costing more as a result of the conflict with Iran, and the president is hoping to shore up support before the November elections.
8: The midterms are coming up, and I hope you people are really spiritized, because we're at a point, we're going to come out of Iran very quickly, and it's going to be very strong one way or the other. Whether it's a piece of paper or the very tough way, okay? The very tough way is maybe the easier way.
7: On the heels of a better-than-expected jobs report, the market took a tumble, the Dow falling nearly 700 points. Fox's Jessica Rosenthal has more.
9: The Department of Labor reported a gain of 172,000 jobs in May, more than analysts expected. And the March and April jobs numbers were revised up by 93,000 jobs. The president told reporters on Air Force One Friday,
8: I hope the market starts to learn that when you have good numbers, the market should go up, not down.
9: But hot hiring and higher inflation could lead the Fed, under the new chair, Kevin Warsh, to raise interest rates. The president said he trusted Warsh.
8: The reason they go down is if it's doing well, people say, no, we have to stop inflation. And it doesn't mean inflation. In fact, it could be just the opposite.
9: The numbers showed average hourly wages rose 3.4% compared to last May. Jessica Rosenthal, Fox News.
7: Palestinian health officials say Israeli forces have killed a seven-month-old baby in the West Bank. The infant was killed last night after Israeli forces allegedly fired on a car. Israel says the vehicle was shot out because it appeared to be accelerating toward Israeli soldiers. Israel is now investigating that incident. 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
3: Here's your AccuWeather forecast. Today, expect a few thunderstorms in the area, with some becoming severe in the afternoon. There will also be a chance of a thunderstorm in some spots during the morning. It will be less warm but humid, with a mix of clouds and sunshine. The storms have the potential to bring flash flooding, hail, damaging winds, and the risk of a tornado. The high will reach 78 degrees. Tonight, anticipate a couple of showers and a strong thunderstorm early in the evening. The night will be mostly cloudy and humid. The storms could result in heavy rainfall and localized strong wind gusts. The low will be around 62 degrees. With the AccuWeather forecast, I'm meteorologist Jason Catarina for News Talk 1480 WHBC.
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20: All right. Welcome to the show, everybody. I'm your host, Kenny Michaels. It is great to be here today. Welcome aboard. We got a lot to talk about. I'm going to go ahead and turn the phone lines on. The number to get me live right now, 888-961-0222. Again, 888-961-0222. I'm your host, Kenny Michaels. This is Striking Gold. Welcome aboard. We have the amazing Wendy on phones this morning. Go ahead and call in. Again, 888-961-0222. All right. Well, first thing I want to mention this morning, ladies and gentlemen, is the former futures trader and commodities trader for Goldman Sachs came out on Friday and said, you ready for this? Gold to 10,000. Wow. Gold to 10,000, let's go, baby. And we all know that Donald Trump is opening up Fort Knox. First president to do so in almost 70 years. Okay, he's opening up Fort Knox. Why is he opening up Fort Knox? I talked about this last week. Why does he have such an interest in Fort Knox? I don't get it. I don't understand. Well, of course I understand. The whole world's going to gold. Okay, Bitcoin's a failure, crypto sucks, the dollar isn't worth anything, so the world's going to gold. And of course, we, being the leaders of the free world, lead the way. And so Trump is now heading to Fort Knox because I believe, and many articles believe, he's going to use what's in there to help pay down our national debt. It's brilliant. And we continue to bring in more and more gold because, as Trump said, there's no tariff on gold. We are in the process, I believe, Trump is in the process of repricing gold. This is why he has such an obsession with physical gold and silver. And you've heard me say before that if Trump reprices gold, it's going to explode. Gold was repriced.

0: That's another lost ball. Why do I even play?
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2: 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All right. Something else. For those of you that have 401ks, 403bs, 457as, thrift savings plans, these are accounts that are under your company, meaning the place you work or the place you used to work. 401ks and 403bs, those types of accounts are now new identity theft targets. I warned you about this 6 months ago. I said, get out of paper, get into gold. You cannot scam gold. You cannot scam gold. But you can scam paper. And all these retirement accounts are now becoming the new identity theft target. And so what you want to do is move into gold. Protect your money. Okay, here's something else you should know. More and more employers are no longer contributing or pausing contributions to your retirement account. That means your growth is going to be stagnant. It means your growth is going to be held back. Hell no, move to gold. Okay. There is something that you need to understand when you have cash in the bank and when you have a retirement account. Look at when you started your retirement account 30 years ago. Yes, it's grown. Sure, of course. But take a look at the last 10 years. You're 10 years older, and this thing's bouncing around like a crazy Super Bowl. Okay? The volatility in the stock market is not your friend. It's your enemy. Physical gold and silver is your safety net. It's your safe haven. It's your insurance. It's knowing that money will be there when you need it. By far. And the opening of Fort Knox is telling you where we're headed. And so as you move your retirement account or your cash into physical gold and silver, pay attention to this from the good-looking Kenny Michaels. You are moving into an investment that the whole world wants. The dollar is not what the whole world wants. In international trade, these countries are all shying away from the U.S. dollar. If I own something and nobody wants it, it's not worth anything. That makes sense, right? I'll say it again. If I have something and nobody wants it, it's not worth anything. But if I have something and everybody wants it, guess what? It's worth a fortune. 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And the war is now coming to an end. 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Not anymore. 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You got it. Okay? And the funny thing is you got people like Mark Cuban 3 days ago.

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8: Stephens, Secretary of War Pete Hegseth in Normandy, France, commemorating the 82nd anniversary of the D-Day landings in World War II.
9: The first waves of soldiers took devastating casualties. Thousands of our absolute best cut down. But the American warfighter never quit. Fueled by an unwavering love of country and the men beside them, they pushed forward.
8: D-Day, June 6, 1944, the biggest amphibious invasion in war history. Smiles at the White House, the U.S. adding 172,000 jobs in the month of May.
10: Right now, Wall Street just doesn't understand that the Trump economy is really creating an economic golden age. 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
12: Here's your AccuWeather forecast. Today, expect a few thunderstorms in the area, with some becoming severe in the afternoon. There will also be a chance of a thunderstorm in some spots during the morning. It will be less warm and humid with a mix of clouds and sunshine. The storms have the potential to bring flash flooding, hail, damaging winds, and the risk of a tornado. The high will reach 78 degrees. Tonight, anticipate a couple of showers and a strong thunderstorm early in the evening. The night will be mostly cloudy and humid. The storms could result in heavy rainfall and localized strong wind gusts. The low will be around 62 degrees. With the AccuWeather forecast, I'm meteorologist Jason Caterina for News Talk 1480 WHBC.
13: 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I'm Kenny Michaels. 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Welcome aboard. All right. Listen carefully. We talk about cash in the bank. 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
16: 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Thank you. The forecast for the Canton Hacker Lions Massillon area, the blizzard warning continues in effect this afternoon and tonight. Our wind chill factor, minus 60.
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18: 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It's our Beeline session for just about a half hour's worth. Join us, won't you? And to take care of the things this afternoon, as always, this is one of your co-hosts, your old buddy Bob Kraling, and that's Bill Karenbauer.
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23: Watching and waiting. I'm Paul Stevens, Fox News. An ultimatum issued by Iran in the Middle East. Fox's Max Gordon in Tel Aviv.
24: Iran's foreign minister saying again today that a deal between the U.S. and Iran will only come when fighting ends in Lebanon as well. So far, that hasn't happened, with Israel and Hezbollah again trading fire today. Earlier in the week, Israeli troops moved further into Lebanon than they had in over 25 years. Over the past week, the Israeli Defense Force reported striking 650 Hezbollah targets and killing 125 Hezbollah fighters. On Wednesday, Israel and Lebanon agreed to a ceasefire, but Hezbollah, which was not part of the negotiations, has rejected that agreement. Lebanon's president telling CNN that it's unacceptable that Iran is using his country as a bargaining chip in their negotiations with the United States. In Tel Aviv, Max Gordon, Fox News.
23: And the military saying Friday it shot down four drones launched by Iran. Bahrain saying it intercepted ballistic missiles and drones today that were fired from Iran. Monthly jobs numbers coming in higher than expected for May, surprising analysts for 2 months in a row now.
25: The Department of Labor reported a gain of 172,000 jobs in May, more than analysts expected. And the March and April jobs numbers were revised up by 93,000 jobs. The president told reporters on Air Force One Friday,
26: I hope the market starts to learn that when you have good numbers, the market should go up, not down.
25: But hot hiring and higher inflation could lead the Fed under the new chair, Kevin Warsh, to raise interest rates. The president said he trusted Warsh.
26: The reason they go down is there are silly well people that said, oh, we have to stop inflation. Doesn't mean inflation. In fact, it could be just the opposite.
25: The numbers showed average hourly wages rose 3.4% compared to last May. Jessica Rosenthal, Fox News.
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27: Here's your AccuWeather forecast. Today, expect a few thunderstorms in the area, with some becoming severe in the afternoon. There will also be a chance of a thunderstorm in some spots during the morning. It will be less warm and humid with a mix of clouds and sunshine. The storms have the potential to bring flash flooding, hail, damaging winds, and the risk of a tornado. The high will reach 78 degrees. Tonight, anticipate a couple of showers and a strong thunderstorm early in the evening. The night will be mostly cloudy and humid. The storms could result in heavy rainfall and localized strong wind gusts. The low will be around 62 degrees. With the AccuWeather forecast, I'm meteorologist Jason Caterina for News Talk 1480 WHBC.
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32: Welcome to the Music Time Machine. This is Jennifer Tassan and Larry Hackenberg. Today, we're going to go back, way back. And the year is 1979, January 29th, to be exact.

Project Clear Lake, Iowa is holding the winter dance party to memorialize the 20th year since entertainers Buddy Holly, J.P. Richardson, and Richie Valens died in a tragic airplane crash after entertaining in that surf ballroom.

0: Headlining the first of these, what will become annual events, is country singer Austin Alsup. Does that name ring a bell to you?
1: Why, actually, yes, it does, because Alsup, this Austin, is the son of musician Tommy Alsup, which might ring a bell to our listeners here. He was supposed to be on the plane that fatal night. In fact, initially, he was thought to be on the plane on that fatal night.
0: They found his identification. Naturally, you would think he was one of those bodies, but he had given his ID card to Buddy Holly to pick up a package for him.
1: So it was Richie Valens that was wagering with Alsup on who gets the seat.
0: Yeah, Alsup was supposed to have, he had the seat if he wanted it. Valens badgered him. And they said, well, let's just flip a coin for it.
1: Yes, and so they did, and Valens called heads, and it turned out to be heads. And then you wouldn't believe what he said after saying that.
0: It's the first thing I ever won.
1: Yeah.

0: Tommy Alsup would go on to a very successful career in music, and in fact, in this year of 1979, he opened a bar and named it the Heads Up Saloon in Fort Worth, Texas.
1: What a sense of humor.
0: Yes.
1: Now, all of our programs are housed on our website, themusictimemachine.com. When you go onto the website and click on stories, you'll find that episodes 11 and 12 were dedicated to this unusually tragic event back in 1959 called the Winter Dance Party.
0: So leading off 1979, in the number one spot is the unlikely song Le Freak by a group called Chic.

0: led by Bernard Edwards and Nile Rodgers. Like so many artists that are trying to get going, found it difficult. They had actually sold their instruments just to come up with the money to cut some demos in the studio. And then being turned down by every record company in New York City, including twice by Atlantic Records.
1: Yeah, but you know, the

0: That's another lost ball. Why do I even play?
1: I'm Scott Life with First Tee Canton, and honestly, you're perfect for our summer golf-a-thon.
0: Perfect? I'm terrible.
1: That's the point. Your friends sponsor your golf, your good shots, your bad shots, all of it. 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
0: So my terrible golf finally has a purpose? Now it goes straight.
1: Join us for the First Tee Canton Summer Golf-a-thon and help us impact the next generation, one swing at a time. From June 15th to August 15th. See you out there.

0: After the record Le Freak was so successful, Bernard Edwards and Nile Rodgers were approached by Atlantic Records and encouraged to record for other artists. And they were instrumental in developing albums for acts like Sister Sledge, Diana Ross, Carly Simon, and Debbie Harry.
1: So speaking of Sister Sledge, Bernard Edwards and Nile Rodgers were given the opportunity to act as a record producer for Atlantic Records. And so being excited about this, they decided that they just wanted to make their mark. And to make their mark, what they asked for was, who are you guys working with that have had little or no success? Who's at the bottom of your list here? And the name they came up with was Sister Sledge.
0: First of all, what are we going to do with these girls? And talking with Atlantic and trying to figure this out, they came up with the idea, let's just introduce them to the public.
1: Yes, so there were four sisters, Joni and Kim and Debbie and Kathy Sledge, and they were from Philadelphia, daughters of, a Broadway tap dancer, Edwin, and an actress named Florence. They started out... Well, where do people from Philadelphia start out?
0: They started out singing in the church. They were singing with their grandmother from a very young age. The grandmother was an opera singer and had taught them accordingly. And like so many of these rock stars, they came right out of the church. But what a family. When they say, we are family, they stuck together. These girls were performers from such an early age. But I was shocked to see that all four of them had graduated from Temple University by the end of 1979.
1: That's right. Very bright young ladies. And in 1979, they introduced to us the song, We Are Family. We'll be right back.

0: take.
1: You mentioned the Song of Optimists and Togetherness. All sorts of groups picked up on this to use it as like a theme song. Most notably, the Pittsburgh Pirates grabbed it in the spring of 1979, started playing it. They would go on to be world champions of baseball, winning the World Series.
0: So We Are Family settled in on the Billboard chart at number 4, quickly jumped to number 2 when the Pirates won the World Series championship that fall.
1: Yeah, it certainly helped to propel the song up those extra couple steps. I was wondering what kept We Are Family out of the top spot.
0: You're not going to believe this. Well, the queen of disco, of course, Donna Summer, and her song?
1: Hot Stuff. So we're at the peak of disco right now in 1979. It has gone from being somewhat underground or a lot underground with Saturday Night Fever and 20-some thousand discotheques around the country. It has definitely moved into the mainstream.
0: We haven't yet mentioned the Village People. And in 1979, their hit was a song that the Library of Congress called an American phenomenon. And I know you guys know this, so stop what you're doing and just park the car for a minute, turn the radio up, and get ready.
1: Let's do the hand signals all together.
0: Okay.
1: You got them down pat.

that just a fun song? It is just so fun to listen to, with just overflowing, I think, with optimism. And it really expresses the togetherness of these four young ladies who were sisters. Incidentally, the lead vocalist there was 19-year-old Kathy, and she did that song, Larry, in one.

0: 1979 would include the number 5 hit for artist John Stewart. It was simply titled Gold.
1: Now, wait a minute. Who is John Stewart?
0: Well, I think that's a good question. Like we've talked about previously on the Music Time Machine, many of the pop music artists came right out of the folk music genre. Most recently, we talked about Kenny Rogers, who left the New Christy Minstrels. And John Stewart, like Rogers and many others, left the famous group, the Kingston Trio.
1: Yeah, he wasn't an original of that trio, but he was a part of that group from 61 to 67. And in 67, they retired the group.
0: Stewart entered the world then of singer-songwriter. He had written a song by the name of Daydream Believer. Does that ring a bell to you?
1: So doesn't the song from the Monkees just start ringing in your head? I love this song, Davy Jones and all of that.
0: Stewart, around this time, in trying to get songs out and plan his next career, he'd explored the idea of collaborating with Henry Duchendorf. And the two made a demo tape. They had 3 songs on it. And they shopped that tape around to the various labels. That demo included Daydream Believer and Leaving on a Jet Plane.
1: The story, I guess, might be uninteresting when you first think about it, but Henry Duchendorf's label name was John Denver.
0: 12 years after leaving the Kingston Trio, and now nearly halfway through what would be a 48-year career in music, Stewart enlisted the help of Stevie Nicks and Lindsey Buckingham on an album that he was putting out that year.
1: And on that album was Gold, which is what Stewart had written and recorded with Stevie Nicks.
0: Stevie Nicks is a background singer in it.

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6: And the year is 1979, March 16th to be exact. The movie, The China Syndrome, starring Jane Fonda, Michael Douglas, and Jack Lemmon, was released at 534 theaters and grossed $4.5 million on the opening weekend.
0: Pretty successful movie. It would go on to gross $52 million on a production budget of $6 million.
6: Yes, well, you know, the nuclear power industry reacted pretty vigorously, calling this movie sheer fiction.
0: Yeah, if you didn't see it, it was about a nuclear plant blow up, a nuclear accident, one of the most noted in history. The industry said there's no truth in that. On February the 28th, 12 days later, a nuclear plant accident occurred in Dauphin County, Pennsylvania, at Three Mile Island.
6: Right, next to Harrisburg, the state seat.
0: Do you think the accident helped to sell tickets to the movie?
6: 3 Mile Island, that accident was the largest nuclear accident in the United States, Larry.
0: Well, while we were worrying about nuclear plant accidents, high on the Billboard Weekly chart is the song Fire by the Pointer Sisters.

0: Empire peaked out at number two, losing out to Rod Stewart's Do You Think I'm Sexy?
1: No.
0: So, in some ways, we call them silver medalists because as a group, they never recorded a number one hit, as they seem to always be stopped with some other song in number one. So, in 1981, they did the same thing. They hit number two with their song, Slow Hand, and they were runner-up to, well, this duet, this beautiful duet called Endless Love.
1: I'd feel a whole lot better being number two to Endless Love than I would to Rod Stewart's Do You Think I'm Sexy?
0: Yeah, you've got a point.
1: Bruce Springsteen wrote Fire and initially provided it to a different artist by the name of Robert Gordon.
0: The cover version for the Pointer Sisters, that would be Anita and Ruth and June, have an international hit with this Springsteen song and their first Billboard Top 10 hit.
1: Chad, take us back to March the 26th, 1979, the sports page.
0: In a game that will set a Nielsen rating record, basketball fans are treated to a highly anticipated Magic Johnson-led Michigan against the underdog Indiana State, propelled by Larry Bird.
1: I was so excited. You didn't get to see much of the NCAA tournament back at that time. I hadn't really seen Larry Bird play, and neither had most of the country. Here's this underdog from a school that you never heard of for basketball against the big-time Michigan State Magic Johnson. As we await the opening tip, we listen to a Canadian country singer with the fast-rising crossover hit that will peak at number 12 on the Billboard 100. Anne Murray's I Just Fall.

0: Although Anne Murray did a really fine job with this song that made it to number 12 for her, she looked up to another artist, Dusty Springfield, who had recorded the song just 6 months prior. And she always said that if she'd have known that, she would not have recorded it.
1: The song also had been recorded by the Carpenters, but it took Anne Murray to make it a gigantic crossover hit.
0: So we often refer to the Billboard rankings on both a weekly basis and then also for the entire year.
1: Yes, and we often disagree from our personal tastes, like we did rather strongly with the end of the year ranking of Bob Seger's We've Got Tonight. It should have been much, much higher than, I think it was like 94th in the list of 100 top songs for the year.
0: But the Billboard is what we've got to go by, so here's their number one song for 1979. You won't believe this. My Sharona by The Knack.

0: My Sharona was written by Burton Avery and Knack lead singer Doug Feger. It reached number one in the week of August the 25th, and it went on to hold that spot for six consecutive weeks.
1: Well, yeah, it sold like crazy, into the millions, I think.
0: All over the world, not just in the U.S. The Knack had only formed in 1978. And they would disband by 1982, kind of like a shooting star. They would reform a couple of times over the years.
1: We've also talked about muses on this show, and in this program, here's another one, Sharona Alperin.
0: Lead singer, songwriter, Doug Feger, he'd fallen head over heels over this young lady. Her name was Sharona Alperin. His writing partner, Burton, was against the idea of using her real name, but Feger persisted in wanting the song to be a direct expression of his strong feelings for her.
1: Well, yes, he knew exactly what he wanted to say because he claimed that he wrote the song in 15 minutes, and then he recorded it in one take.
0: From start to final mix, it took 11 days, costing a total of $18,000, and it went gold in 13 days. That's 1,000 sales. Platinum in less than a month, and final sales over 4 million.
1: It only took 9 weeks to get it to number one.
0: Feger and Sharona never married, but remained friends throughout. And Sharona actually developed a very successful real estate business in Los Angeles.
1: So we featured Dionne Warwick on a number of our previous episodes. So if you look and find our program on Burt Bacharach and Hal David, you'll hear the song, Do You Know the Way to San Jose?
0: She did song after song after song with Burt Bacharach and Hal David. They found a money tree with her and she with them.
1: Yes, for sure. And back in 1974, she teamed up with the Spinners. And then there was the song called Then Came You.
0: Great. Great song that we covered on our program. And here she is again with I'll Never Love This Way Again.

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1: So that song had been first released by Richard Kerr, who was one of the writers of the song. He did it with actress-singer Cheryl Ladd. You might remember that name, Larry.
2: Cheryl Ladd. Would that be Charlie's Angels?
1: Of course. She was one of the Charlies.
2: I'm trying to picture her. Yeah, she was a pretty attractive young lady. Thinking of artists with big hits in 1979, those whose names have come up previously in shows that we've recorded on the Music Time Machine. Well, Olivia Newton-John, whose 1974 hit was Record of the Year, a Grammy winner, I Honestly Love You.
1: In our show for 1978 Part 2, we played her duets with John Travolta from, you remember, Grease there. And, oh yeah, Summer Nights and You're the One That I Want. Okay.
2: In 1979, It's a Little More Love from her album, Totally Hot. She's changed a little bit here now from that sweet little girl from Australia that we were introduced to back in the early 70s.

0: 1979 is a year that we're seeing crossover hits from country to pop, and one of the best known by the Charlie Daniels Band, The Devil Went Down to Georgia, a great song. But let's back up a bit. The year's 1971, and a cowboy nightclub called Gilly's opens in a suburb of Houston, Texas. It becomes the world's largest honky-tonk bar, according to the Guinness Book of World Records, a la the movie Urban Cowboy.
1: But our show today is about 1979.
0: Whoops.
1: So in 79, Gilly's started a country music revival that was not your father's country music, in the, like Hank Williams and the Patsy Cline that we remember. It was also the place that introduced mechanical bull riding, just so you know, Larry, which led to the movie The Urban Cowboy.
0: Urban Cowboy, kind of the country music version of Saturday Night Fever, and a great movie if you haven't seen it. Starred John Travolta, of course, and Deborah Winger. The movie was filmed inside Gilly's. That place had a capacity of 6,000 people, and it introduced us to a great soundtrack of urban country. Charlie Daniels Band was featured, and certainly his career was greatly aided by Gilly's.
1: So their song for 1979 was The Devil Went Down to Georgia, which made number 3 on the Billboard Top 100 and gave them a Grammy. This was country moving over into pop.
2: The devil went down to Georgia. He was looking for a soul to steal. He was in a bind because he was way behind and he was willing to make a deal. When he came across this young man sawing on a fiddle and playing it hot, and the devil jumped up on a hickory stump and said, "Boy, let me tell you what. I guess you didn't know it, but I'm a fiddle player too, and if you'd care to take a dare, I'll make a bet with you. Now you play pretty good fiddle, boy, but give the devil his due. I bet a fiddle of gold against your soul, because I think I'm better than you." The boy said, "My name's Johnny, and it might be a sin, but I'll take your bet, and you're gonna regret, because I'm the

0: wrapped up his case and he said, I'll start this show. And fire flew from his fingertips as he rosined up his bow. And he pulled the bow across the strings and it made an evil hiss. And then a band of demons joined in and it sounded something like this.
1: Gilly's, very fascinating place. And Mickey Gilly, a great performer in his own right. Interesting connections for Gilly. His two cousins, Jerry Lee Lewis and Jimmy Swaggart, and they did a lot of singing together.
2: So we've got lots more to cover for 1979. The Eagles and more. We'll be right back.
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1: Chad, get us back to November the 9th, 1979.

0: As we're listening to the Eagles' number one song on this day, November 9, 1979, little do we know how dangerously close we came to a nuclear war with the Soviet Union. All by accident.
1: A computer glitch.
0: Of course.
1: Operators at the U.S. Warning Center were shocked to see their displays light up, indicating a full-scale Soviet nuclear attack.
0: Oh, yeah. So nuclear bomber crews were sent out to their planes, and at least 10 fighter and Scepter planes were launched, all because, well, a technician at NORAD, the North American Aerospace Defense Command, is what NORAD stands for, they had mistakenly inserted a training tape for a Soviet nuclear attack.
1: This is one of several near misses that we've had over the years.
0: So, yeah, just think, Heartache Tonight could very well have been the Eagles' last.
1: Everybody's last record.
0: That's right. As it was their fifth number one hit.
1: The song originated from a jam session between Glenn Frey and J.D. Souther. In the heat of jamming, Frey called his buddy in Michigan, a guy by the name of Bob Seger, and sang him the verse that they were working on. Seger then just blurted out the chorus.
0: Glenn Frey and Bob Seger were friends. They went way, way back to the Detroit music scene back in the middle to the late 1960s.
1: Seger was 3 years older. He encouraged, mentored, and in fact wrote and produced Frey's band's first single.
0: So back in 1967, Frey, who is now 18, was planning to join Seger's band, which was called the Seger System, a move vetoed by, well, by his mom, who said, no, sorry, Seger is a bad influence.
1: This was a little bit like the story of Paul McCartney's dad, who kept telling Paul to stay away from that Lennon boy. He'll just get you into trouble.
0: Well, that said, back in 1968, Frey played acoustic guitar and performed background vocals on Seger's first national hit called Ramblin' Gamblin' Man.
1: Hey, enough. Let's listen to some ELO, Electric Light Orchestra, with Don't Bring Me Down.
2: You got

0: So ELO was led by Jeff Lynne and Roy Wood. The band dates back to 1970.
1: This song, Don't Bring Me Down, is their highest charting single, both in the United Kingdom, where it reached number 3, and in the United States, where it reached number 4. It was a departure from most of their earlier songs, or all of them, that featured strings. On this one, the strings were abandoned.
0: Our next song is by an artist I don't recognize. His name? Bobby Caldwell.
1: I didn't recognize his name either.
0: And the song? What You Won't Do for Love.

0: What You Won't Do for Love was produced by TK Records. TK's president, Henry Stone, thought that the album was pretty good that they recorded, but they felt it was missing something that could be a hit single. So Bobby was called back into the studio to do one more song, and it was his signature song that we listened to.
1: Yes, so that single, What You Won't Do for Love, sold for $7.98, which was about the price of an album at the time. But it was sold just in time for Valentine's Day in 1979, and it was shaped like a heart.
0: What a clever promotion.
1: Yes.
0: 50,000 of them they pressed, and I presume sold all those.
1: Mm-hmm. Pretty cool.
0: Chad, get us to December the 2nd, 1979, 8:15 p.m.
1: We're in the city of New York. We're up on the Empire State Building. It was a really bad day for Elvita Adams. She was a Bronx resident, and she was really desperate, in full despair, when she found herself on the 86th floor of the Empire State Building. It's 102 stories high, Larry.
0: She was having a bad day, but actually, it was a very good day, because she happened to land on a narrow 2.5-foot ledge about 20 feet below on the 85th floor.
1: That's right. She was on the 86th floor of the Empire State Building when she tried to commit suicide. But a gust of wind had taken her back toward the building and slammed her against the 85th floor, and there she was on that ledge. It took a whole group of people to take her off and take her into the hospital.
0: Only suffered a fractured hip. Winds that day were 30 miles an hour. Do you believe in miracles?
1: I do. On this day, December 2nd, 1979, the number one song on the Billboard Top 100 is Babe by Styx.

0: This is the sole number one song for the group Styx, Chicago State University students who had broken out with their number six song, Lady.
1: In a Gallup poll in 1979, Styx was voted America's favorite rock band with an overwhelming support of teenage girls.
0: Those teenage girls will make you a star.
1: They do that.
0: Babe was a birthday present from lead singer Dennis DeYoung to his wife of 15 years, Suzanne. Suzanne wasn't initially crazy about the idea of releasing the song, and DeYoung worried that a ballad was really not something that Styx wanted to be thought of for, thought it would hurt the band's image.
1: It's so interesting to me how songs are born and how they actually become famous.
0: To me, it's one of the most magnetic ideas to explore is who wrote this and what in the world were they thinking? What inspired them, like these muses sometimes? But it's kind of like the anatomy of a song.
1: So think of the song Hold the Line by the group Toto that was started one night by their keyboard player, David Pack, who toyed around with his piano with a riff one night.
0: Then he started singing to it. Hold the line, love isn't always on time. That is a catchy hook there.

0: Beach and drummer Jeff Porcaro had played together as session musicians for years. They'd been on several albums together, and they just decided to form their own band. That was in 1978, the year before they broke out here.
1: So in 1979, Hold the Line brought Toto back into the mainstream and gave them big attention, later receiving even more attention when they brought out the songs called Africa and Rosanna. So, just as we're about to leave 1979, Rupert Holmes comes up with another number one Billboard hit called Escape.
0: Better known as the Pina Colada song.
1: That's right.
0: I think it's a cute song. I think it has a great meaning, just thinking about relationships. Holmes was born in England, but his family, which was very musical, moved to New York when he was, I think, about 8 years old. His dad was a United States Army warrant officer and a band leader, so he came by his music naturally and was trained.
1: So, and then he went through the careers of session musician, writing songs for artists that you would recognize, people like Gene Pitney, The Drifters, Barry Manilow, oh, and the Partridge Family, even Barbra Streisand.
0: And especially Barbra Streisand.
1: So this Pina Colada song was off his fifth album. So he'd been around a while and was 32 at the time.
0: Was he a one-hit wonder?
1: No, because he followed this with the song entitled Him, which reached number six in 1980. Let's go out with Escape.

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1: 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We hope that you've enjoyed it as much as we've enjoyed providing the show for you.
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10: Iran. I'm Pam Puzo, Fox News. While accusing the U.S. of numerous ceasefire violations, Iran's foreign ministry is warning of future escalations. That's according to Reuters. This as President Trump reassures nervous farmers ahead of the November elections that fuel and fertilizer prices will come down.
11: The midterms are coming up, and I hope you people are really spiritized because we're at a point we're going to come out of Iran very quickly, and it's going to be very strong one way or the other. Whether it's a piece of paper or the very tough way, okay? The very tough way is maybe the easier way.
10: On the heels of a better-than-expected jobs report, the Dow fell nearly 700 points yesterday. Fox's Jessica Rosenthal has more.
12: The Department of Labor reported a gain of 172,000 jobs in May, more than analysts expected. And the March and April jobs numbers were revised up by 93,000 jobs. The president told reporters on Air Force One Friday,
11: I hope the market starts to learn that when you have good numbers, the market should go up, not down.
12: But hot hiring and higher inflation could lead the Fed under the new chair, Kevin Warsh, to raise interest rates. The president said he trusted Warsh.
11: The reason they go down is if it's doing well, people said, oh, we have to stop inflation. And it doesn't mean inflation. In fact, it could be just the opposite.
12: The numbers showed average hourly wages rose 3.4% compared to last May. Jessica Rosenthal, Fox News.
10: Congress is on the verge of providing a sizable infusion of cash to the Department of Homeland Security. The nearly $70 billion package, which cleared the Republican-led Senate earlier this week, now heads to the House. The legislation will allow the Trump administration to continue its nationwide immigration enforcement operations. Pro-immigrant advocates call the bill an ATM for ICE. 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
13: Here's your AccuWeather forecast. This afternoon, expect a few thunderstorms in the area with the possibility of some being severe. It will not be as warm as before, but humidity will persist with scattered glimpses of blue sky. These storms have the potential to cause flash flooding, hail, damaging winds, and even a tornado. The temperature will reach a high of 78. Tonight, anticipate a few showers and a strong thunderstorm moving through early in the evening. The night will be mostly cloudy and humid. These storms may result and heavy rainfall leading to flooding and isolated instances of damaging wind gusts. The low will be around 63 with the AccuWeather forecast. I'm meteorologist Jason
14: 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Calvary. 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
15: All right, here we go.
0: on another Saturday. It is BetMGM Game Day. Alex Gold, Austin Huff with you for the next 5 hours on this great Saturday. We got a ton to get into, including, I think, a stunner for most people with the way the NBA Finals has begun. Of course, the Knicks now up 2-0 on the Spurs. The series shifts back over to Madison Square Garden on Monday night. The Knicks, of course, are favorites over at BetMGM, not only for the game now, 2.5-point favorites, but for this series. Karl Anthony Towns has pretty decent odds suddenly to win the MVP after opening up around 22-1 or so to be the MVP. It has been a pretty shocking development in the NBA Finals. We're going to spend plenty of time talking about that today on the show. We got some guests to get to. We got big NFL trade that went down this week that shocked a lot of people with Myles Garrett getting sent over to the LA Rams. Austin, what's going on, my man?
15: Well, and don't bury the lead. We've got UFL playoffs this week, baby. Let's go! I haven't had a cup of coffee yet this morning. I walked down to my coffee shop that's like a 2-minute walk from my house. I walked down there at like 9:40.

0: Until it wasn't, like until the end. And, you know, like you've seen, you work in Kansas City, you've seen Patrick Mahomes have terrible days at the office. But then when the game comes down to the wire, what happens? Usually he has the ball in his hands and normally it works out in the Chiefs' favor. Same thing is going with the Knicks. Like Jalen Brunson, I can't say enough good things about him.
1: And just, you know, the trends, you know, I'm big on trends. I think they're fascinating. And coming up on the next segment, we'll look at some betting angles. But the fact that road teams that had one game won, oddly enough, were just 2-16 in game two. Normally the home team bounces back and solidifies, you know, stabilizes the series and all. They were just 2-16 in game two. And they normally get outscored by 11 points in game two. And here we are, we're talking about the Spurs not responding, and it's the Knicks up 2-0 in firm control of this series before Monday night at the Garden. Cannot imagine how insane it is going to be there with them having a chance to go up 3-0 in the series. Up next, let's talk about some of the betting angles with our friends over at BetMGM. Pricing for the series, MVP odds, and also the spread for Game 3 on Monday night. We'll keep talking NBA Finals next here on BetMGM Game Day.
2: 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Yo, fans in the Windy City, is this a good thing? 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

0: the urgent weather message. The National Weather Service in Cleveland has issued a severe thunderstorm warning for southern Richland County, southern Ashland County, Morrow County, southwestern Wayne County in northeastern Ohio, western Holmes County in northeastern Ohio, Knox County, until 12:30 p.m. Eastern Daylight Time. At 11:50 a.m. Eastern Daylight Time, severe thunderstorms were located along a line extending from Lexington to near Polaris, moving east at 60 miles per hour. Hazard, 60 miles per hour wind gusts and penny-size hail. Source, radar indicated. Impact, expect damage to trees and power lines. Locations impacted include Mansfield, Mount Vernon, Mount Gilead, Millersburg, Lexington, Loudonville, Fredericktown, Gambier, Utica, Cardington, Belleville, Centerburg, Shreve, Ashley, Danville, Kilbuck, Holmesville, Glenmont, Chesterville, and Nashville. 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Repeating, a severe thunderstorm warning has been issued until 12:30 p.m. Eastern Daylight Time for the following counties in Ohio: Ashland, Holmes, Knox, Morrow, Richland, and Wayne.
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12: The battle continues. I'm Paul Stevens, Fox News. The U.S. and Iran continuing to exchange fire, with the U.S. intercepting several missiles intended for Gulf allies.
13: Iran once again firing over both ballistic missiles and drones on their neighbors here in the Gulf, raising questions over the future of a possible peace deal between the U.S. and Iran. Now, U.S. CENTCOM confirming those strikes happening after its forces struck Iranian radar sites and shot down 4 one-way attack drones. U.S. officials say Iran then fired 7 ballistic missiles towards towards both Kuwait and Bahrain. CENTCON confirming six of those missiles were intercepted and the seventh did not reach its intended target. Now, Iran continues to leverage what's happening in Lebanon. Despite a U.S.-backed ceasefire, Israeli forces and Iranian-backed militant group Hezbollah are still exchanging strikes. Iran's foreign minister says if the fighting doesn't stop in Lebanon, then the entire war could restart.
12: And that's Fox's Jeff Paul in Dubai. Pakistan's interior minister, meantime, reportedly on his way to Tehran to try and continue talks between Iran and the U.S. Monthly job numbers coming in higher than expected for May, surprising analysts for 2 months in a row.
14: The Department of Labor reported a gain of 172,000 jobs in May, more than analysts expected. And the March and April jobs numbers were revised up by 93,000 jobs. The president told reporters on Air Force One Friday,
15: I hope the market starts to learn that when you have good numbers, the market should go up, not down.
14: But hot hiring and higher inflation could lead the Fed under the new chair, Kevin Warsh, to raise interest rates. The president said he trusted Warsh.
15: The reason they go down is if it's doing well, people said, oh, we have to stop inflation. And it doesn't mean inflation. In fact, it could be just the opposite.
14: The numbers showed average hourly wages rose 3.4% compared to last May. Jessica Rosenthal, Fox News.
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16: Here's your AccuWeather forecast. This afternoon, expect a few thunderstorms in the area with the possibility of some being severe. It will not be as warm as before, but humidity will persist with scattered glimpses of blue sky. These storms have the potential to cause flash flooding, hail, damaging winds, and even a tornado. The temperature will reach a high of 78. Tonight, anticipate a few showers and a strong thunderstorm moving through early in the evening. The night will be mostly cloudy and humid. These storms may result in heavy rainfall, leading to flooding and isolated instances of damaging wind gusts. The low will be around 63 with the AccuWeather forecast. I'm meteorologist Jason Kelly.
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13: 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Appreciate those of you listening across the country on our affiliates over on the Odyssey app or the Westwood One Sports app. And, of course, on SiriusXM Channel 375 as well. Of course, later on in the show, we'll get right back into the NBA, talking about Game 3. We also have a guest coming up in about 20 minutes in Cleveland to talk more about Myles Garrett getting traded to the Rams. You and I will talk about that right now, though, because that was a shocker. I was live on the air locally here when that news broke, and it's one of those where you have to double-check to make sure it's not a fake Adam Schefter Twitter account or Tom Pelissero Twitter account just to double check, because it's that stunning of a trade. We don't see in the NFL usually this big of a star on the move, right? Like, I get it. We have players that get traded. A.J. Brown, we're going to talk about as well. He got traded. You know, in the NBA, we get star players traded all the time. In the NFL, you rarely have a guy that might end up going down, maybe he's already there for some of you, is, you know, the best defensive end in NFL history. Like, there's a real argument, of course, for Myles Garrett, definitely of this generation. And so what was your reaction when you saw that the Browns had traded Myles Garrett to the Rams for Jared Verse, who's a very, very talented young pass rusher in his own right, for a first-round pick going back to first-round pick and Verse go to Cleveland, plus a second-rounder in 2028 and a third-rounder in 2029.
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urgent weather message. The National Weather Service in Pittsburgh has issued a severe thunderstorm warning for Coshocton County in East Central Ohio, Northwestern Guernsey County in East Central Ohio, Muskingum County in East Central Ohio, Tuscarawas County in East Central Ohio, until 1:15 p.m. Eastern Daylight Time. At 12:12 p.m. Eastern Daylight Time, severe thunderstorms were located along a line from 36 miles northwest of Coshocton to 40 miles west of Friesiceburg, or along a line from 36 miles northwest of Coshocton to 43 miles west of Zanesville, moving east at 55 miles per hour. Hazard, 60 miles per hour wind gusts and small hail. Source, radar indicated. Impact, expect damage to roofs, siding, and trees. Locations impacted include Zanesville, New Philadelphia, Dover, Coshocton, Newcomerstown, Stroudsburg, West Lafayette, Cigar Creek, South Zanesville, North Zanesville, Dresden, Friesiceburg, Nattenhutton, Tuscarawas, Bolivar, Baltic, Midvale, Mineral City, Warsaw, and Port Washington. Seek shelter inside a well-built structure and stay away from windows. These storms are capable of producing damaging winds. Continuous cloud-to-ground lightning is occurring with these storms. Lightning is one of nature's leading killers.

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0: BC.

0: loans, this sort of similar package in return. So there was no point to sort of shop him at that point. Like, I mean, I think like the only other team that would get really mentioned consistently in rumors was the Eagles. I mean, that's obviously a franchise that the Browns have done business with a lot. There's a lot of crossover. Andrew Berry's twin brother, Adam, is in the front office over there. Andrew Berry worked there, very close with Howie Roseman, the GM over there. So there was all these rumors about it, but from what my colleague Mary Kay Cabot reported, it just sounds like the Browns didn't have much interest in, like, Jalen Carter, for example, and I don't think the Eagles would have been willing to part with him. So, to me, that is where the no shopping sort of makes sense. Like, they wanted to keep this deal hush-hush, too, and I do think the Rams were the only team that could offer a package that the Browns would have wanted in return.
1: Before we let you go, I'm sure you've seen a lot of the AI videos out there. What's going to happen with the number for Jared Verse and Dylan Gabriel? He's just waiting to see how things go with him or what?
0: Yeah, I mean, I think it sounds like it's going to be Jared Verse's number, and the Browns might just need approval from the NFL on giving Dylan Gabriel a non-traditional quarterback number. I think that's the NFL Network report that came out yesterday, and I do think that's how it's going to go. And I think if you're Jared Verse, you're a guy who your very popular nickname is dependent on your number. I think the Browns got to do that and keep V8 a thing for him, right?
2: Yeah, for sure.
1: Yeah. Ashley, appreciate the insight. Enjoy, I guess, the couple weeks before the real craziness starts for you in training camp.
0: Yeah, I'll try. All right. Thanks, guys.
1: Absolutely.
2: Thanks, Ashley.
1: Matt Stock joining us here on Westwood One Sports, giving us some insight on the Cleveland Browns. Big trade this week with Myles Garrett getting sent out to the Rams. Jared Verse, now a member of the Browns. And, yeah, sorry, Dylan Gabriel. That number was – the minute they made that trade, you were losing your number, man. You know? And, yeah, and Jared Verse is not going to have to pay for it. That's a real win.
2: V8, a way better nickname than G8, right?
1: I agree with that. Yeah, I would agree.
2: Yeah.
1: It also helps if you can play at a high level, you know, at the same time to have a nickname. You know, it helps if you're actually effective.
2: Also, you're telling me that the video I saw of Jared Verse walking into the locker room and just completely undressing Dylan Gabriel and ripping that jersey off him, that was AI? That wasn't a real video?
1: That would be something that maybe the UFL would do, but not in the NFL. Yeah, that's
2: no. Come on, no. Yeah. The UFL would do that in real life. They would go in. The players would walk in and steal. Do you remember when the XFL first started? Literally, they didn't do coin flips. They just had two guys running at each other.
1: Oh, yeah.
2: Trying at a mad dash for the football.
1: Well, that's because
2: in the very first game, a guy broke his.
1: That's because the X stood for extreme, so that's why they did that. Yeah,
2: you get it, you get it. The very first guy that did that on the very first game televised on the XFL back in the Vince McMahon days of the XFL broke his collarbone and was out for the season after the very first coin flip of the very first game. Just phenomenal lore in the XFL.
1: All right, up next, let's get to some of the sounds of the week, including what Dan Campbell had to say about Myles Garrett heading to the NFC.
3: The Hurricanes tied up the Stanley Cup Finals at one game apiece. Now headed to Vegas, Carolina tries their luck on the road. Game 3 is tonight. Westwood One Sports.
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1: Don't forget our friends over at BetMGM. You get an early payout for a two-goal lead. 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And if your team takes a two-goal lead at any point in the match, your bet pays out as a win. The winnings are yours regardless of the outcome of the game, only at BetMGM. Coming up in 15 minutes or so, really excited. We'll head out.

urgent weather message. The National Weather Service in Pittsburgh has issued a severe thunderstorm warning for Belmont County in East Central Ohio, South Central Carroll County in East Central Ohio, Guernsey County in East Central Ohio,

0: That's another lost ball. 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
2: 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Locations impacted include Steubenville, Cambridge, Yorickville, St. Clairsville, Barnesville, Cadiz, Wellsburg, Caldwell, Freeport, Toronto, Wintersville, Newcomerstown, Mingo Junction, Denison, New Concord, and Guesville. Seek shelter inside a well-built structure and stay away from windows. These storms have produced damaging winds and are capable of producing large hail. Continuous cloud-to-ground lightning is occurring with these storms. Lightning is one of nature's leading killers. Remember, if you can hear thunder, you are close enough to be struck by lightning. Torrential rainfall is also occurring with these storms and may lead to flash flooding. Do not drive your vehicle.
3: Was this
4: getting in and out of Soldier Field is an absolute nightmare. Let me tell you how bad it is. Bears versus Packers. I'm at the game. We're losing. I decide to leave to beat the traffic. Before I get out of the footprint, the Bears had come back to win. The ingress egress part, that's what we have to fix. And the other locations, they don't even have the basic fundamentals to do things like the sewage, the weight of that many people coming through there, not to mention ingress egress. They have not even solved what we have already had as established, the ability to actually host large-scale events. The only thing that we need for our infrastructure is ingress egress. We need that regardless, right? The museum campus as a whole benefits from it. Look, Chicagoans want to watch the Bears in Chicago. Everybody knows that. There's frustration because we did not get complete cooperation when we came out 2 years ago. So here's what I'm committed to doing. Working with Bears fans, working with the governor, working with the state General Assembly, working with all of our partners, as I've said before, to come up with a viable pathway to ensure that a publicly owned stadium in which our inevitable Super Bowl champions could actually play in. And that's on the lakefront. Go Bears. Bear down.
3: Okay, blah, blah, blah, blah, blah. Blah, blah, blah, blah, blah. I think the biggest takeaway from that was Mayor Brandon Johnson admitting that he left the Packers-Bears game early. Now, look, Soldier Field is right up there with Dodger Stadium, Chavez Ravine, where it's, like, insanely difficult to get out of. We all understand that. But it comes with the territory of going to a Bears game, right? Like, so Paul Papps, now that we are coming clean about things like this, like Brandon Johnson just did, Paul Papps, I do have to ask you, have you, as the producer for the Dan Patrick Show, have you ever left a sporting event early?
5: Not one I cared about. I once went to a Jets Monday night game. I don't care about the Jets. I got free tickets and I left early. But there are so many layers to that cut you played. I listened to the score and I listened to that. Most people stopped listening to that cut, that speech, that ramble, right after he said he left the Packers Bears gigantic, enormous, legendary game. As soon as he said that, it's like, cut. Now, I'm going to go to the back half for a second. He has this whole plan to keep the Bears in Chicago. This is like the governor calling to give someone a pardon 5 minutes after they're executed. It's too late, man. You should have done this 7 years ago. It's way too late. So, but here's another thing that really bothers me. Like, you work in radio. I work in radio. We're public speakers. We're generally aware of what people will think of what we say, or we should be aware. If you're a politician, being aware of the public reaction to what you say is really all you do for a living, half of it. And for him not to know that he catch flack for saying he left that Bears-Packers game early is nuts. Danny Parkins went off on him. You have to be aware. Yeah, that's a must-lie situation. I would have said I stayed afterwards and hung at Waldron Lot until 2 a.m. That's what I would have said. It's unbelievable that he had the lack of wherewithal to not know by saying that. It ruins the rest of the conversation.
6: Yeah, politicians so lie all the time, but you could have lied about that. You've lied about way worse things, honestly. Like, come on, that makes zero sense.
3: That

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0: I would go because of the money. I would go with the plus 650 AFC. I would go more with that than Super Bowl win or division win, because division win's not getting me enough money on that bet. So I'd go with the plus 650 AFC champs. I would let that ride.
1: Yeah, no, I'm kind of with you. I think that would be the move. Nick, great stuff as always, man. I'm sure we'll check in once we get to the start of the season.
0: Appreciate you, fellas. Talk to you soon.
1: Absolutely. Thanks, Nick. Nick Cattles from Locked On Patriots podcast. Give him a follow on X, Nick C Radio over on X. Yeah, I mean, from the betting, you're like, Drake may tend to want him to win MVP. I just don't, even with A.J. Brown edition, I don't think so. I think last year was the year if he was going to win it, at least in this first couple of years. I'm not saying one day he can't compete to win an MVP again. I think, like, that was, I just don't think he's following up with a tougher schedule and going to have the stats. I think this year, frankly, I think it's once again going to be back to Josh Allen or Mahomes or Joe Burrow if he can actually stay healthy, Lamar. Like, I think that's going to be the guys that we're back to when it comes to the MVP race. I mean, I'm not even mentioning Matthew Stafford, who just won it a year ago.
2: Yeah, there's too many variables when it comes to Drake May. Just one, like, I know, like, really, this is, you know, it's unfair to base him off of his last game, but it's the last game we watched him in. It was the Super Bowl, and that offensive line, I feel like I will believe that Mike Vrabel has a good offensive line when I see it. Until then, I will never trust a Mike Vrabel coach team having
1: that's
2: a good
1: what you said,
2: line.
1: Yeah.
2: So it's that has always been an issue with him, and it's kind of been swept under the rug. And I mean, we'll find out come September, but I'll believe it when I see it.
1: Yeah, you asked him about Mike Vrabel and distractions. I've kind of maintained, and I agree with Nick, where as long as nothing new comes out, I really don't think it's all that much of a distraction. Yes, there might be some stadium that plays Dirty Diana from Michael Jackson in pregame, but the players all got their headsets on. There's going to be some fans maybe that have a sign or barking or whatever, but like ultimately when the game's going on, I don't think it's actually impacting anything on the field. I really don't. Now, the players may not like having to deal as they're walking off the bus or something at a team hotel dealing with some smart, you know what, comments and stuff like that. Like, I just don't really think it's going to have that big of an impact.
2: The only other thing that you forgot to add to that list, because you're right, like, unless new information comes out, new photos or anything else damning comes out, it probably won't be as big of an issue. But the only other thing that we're forgetting is if and maybe when Diana Rossini does a sit-down interview. Because I have a feeling that could happen at some point, just to share her side of everything. Because she has been radio silent since this has all gone down. And I think smartly, to her credit, I think she is, you know, staying under the radar. Because the minute she opens her mouth, this is all just going to be brought back into public light again, and it's all going to be rehashed. So she may never do it, but if she does, then that could be a distraction ploy. Hey, look, if I'm the Bills, I'm like, hey, Diana, we'll pay you $100,000. We'll pay you $200,000 to sit down with Oprah, do something, you know, to get Savannah Guthrie in here, do a one-on-one interview, air it, and we'll add on to whatever money that they pay you for the interview.
1: Yeah, I think she's going to do an interview at some point. Is it happen right before the NFL season, or does it happen in the middle of the season? I don't know, but you're right. It feels like I don't know if she's going to go on like a real professional like type of interview. Like I don't think she's going on, you know, 2020. You know, I think it's she's going to be on some random podcast, or she's going to go on the Pat McAfee show, or, you know, it's going to be something like that. I mean, I don't think she's going on with, you know, Chad Ochocinco or whatever and Shannon Sharp. That would be a hell of an interview, but I don't think that's happening.
2: Our video producer, Max Sheedy, says she's definitely going on Call Her Daddy, which I could totally see, right? She's definitely going to be on that couch, sitting across from Alex, answering her hardball questions without a doubt. That's a good pool, Max.
1: Oh, my goodness. She's welcome to come on this show if she wants. She's
2: Hey, maybe she does it on BetMGM Game Day on Westwood One Sports. Yeah. You never know, right?
1: Yeah.
2: She will have to wait. We won't do the interview until after we give a UFL update. But other than that,
1: that's true.
2: Then she's then she's in.
1: Yeah, Austin's going to give us a UFL update at some point today. Again, I'm sure before we get out of here. Up next, though, I do want to get back
2: playoffs.
1: To the NBA Finals. Yeah, it is playoff week. It's the playoffs. It's the NBA Finals. Let's talk about Game 3 Monday night and how the Knicks have taken a 2-0 lead on the Spurs. We'll do that next on Westwood One Sports.
3: Stole 2 games in San Antonio. The next tour in the Garden with a chance to sweep Game 3 of the NBA Finals is Monday night. Westwood One Sports.
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0: Women's College World Series, sweeping Texas Tech in the championship series. It's the Longhorns' second title in program history, having now won back-to-back years. Westwood One Sports.
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4: It's a murder investigation now. I'm Carmen Roberts, Fox News. The U.S. Coast Guard search for a missing Florida woman wraps up and now is being investigated as a murder.
5: U.S. officials tell Fox News that the Coast Guard took custody of the couple's dinghy this week from Bahamian authorities, and they tell us this is a key piece of evidence in this murder investigation. Now, U.S. resources were poured into the Bahamas. They were seen focused on locations that haven't been searched before. Ryan Hooker's claim that his wife fell off their dinghy allegedly contradicts cell phone GPS data from the night she went missing. Divers spent a significant amount of time in the area where the couple's sailboat was anchored, as well as an area south of where Brian Hooker told police he landed after rowing overnight. Now, investigators also relied on help from a cadaver dog. Data from infrared cameras on board has also been analyzed for any information.
4: And Fox's Dana Marie McNichol reporting from Marsh Harbor in the Bahamas. Bahamian police briefly took Brian Hooker into custody in April, but released him without charges. Russian authorities say that Ukraine launched an unprecedented attack against St. Petersburg after rejecting an offer for peace talks.
6: This attack comes after Russian President Vladimir Putin rejected an offer from Zelensky to hold a face-to-face meeting to try and end this war. Putin said he glanced at Zelensky's letter, but said he saw no point in meeting with him and that he would only end the war when Russia's goals had been met, meaning Kyiv should abandon efforts to join NATO and give up parts of its territory. Zelensky then responded back, calling it a weak response. Russia continues to spray Ukraine with almost daily attacks, damaging several buildings in the Zaporizhia region. The Ukrainian foreign minister, he's warning Moscow things will only get worse for Russia.
4: Fox's Stephanie Bennett reporting from London. 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
7: Here's your AccuWeather forecast. Tonight, expect a chance of a thunderstorm in some areas early this evening, then becoming partly cloudy and humid. Storms may bring heavy rain and strong wind gusts locally. The low will be 64. Tomorrow will be warm with clouds clearing to reveal some sunshine, reaching a high of 82. Tomorrow night will be clear as a crystal with a low of 58. Monday is forecasted to be mostly sunny and warm with a high of 85. With the AccuWeather forecast, I'm meteorologist Jason Caterina for News Talk 1480 WHBC.
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8: Well, let's go. Shout out to Johnny Ballgame John Mallory for setting the table here Saturday night. I'm Mike Wickett. You can follow me on social media, Instagram, TikTok, Twitter, at Mike Wickett. There's two T's. You know, when you do weekends and stuff happens during the week, there are some weeks where you just, when it's like Tuesday afternoon and you're driving around and massive stuff is breaking. And of course, it's mostly about the NFL. But you got massive stories, the Myles Garrett trade. You got signings to talk about. Yeah, Christian Watson, Drake London, Darnell Washington getting signed to big money contracts. A.J. Brown gets traded to the Patriots. Like, I'm driving around on Tuesday thinking, man, I can't wait for the weekend. But not like I used to wait for the weekend. Like, it used to be, can't wait for the weekend, get a party. I'm a dad now, so I don't really do that. But now, working here for Westwood One, I'm like, I can't wait for the weekend. And I woke up this morning chomping at the bit. I got up at 6 with the kids, 6:30, maybe 6:45. I just let them do their thing. And I was ready for today's show because there is so much to talk about from the week. There is so much to talk about from the NFL. Last night's NBA game. We got the Carolina Hurricanes and the Vegas Golden Knights in the Stanley Cup Final Game 3 going on in an hour. Like, there's so much. Oh, did you know the Belmont Stakes are going on right now? I had no idea. Had no clue. The Derby winner didn't race in the Preakness, and then we got the Belmont here. Nobody cares about the Triple Crown anymore. Like, the horses and the trainers and the owners don't care about it anymore. But it is happening. There's so much to get to. You're always welcome to jump in. 310-840-4910. 310-840-4910. I live in a suburb out here of Des Moines, Iowa. I'm in West Des Moines, Iowa. And our neighborhood is having a block party going on right now. And it's all the neighbors. Like,
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